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3: At Southbound 5, just before Old Town, the right lane is blocked. They're going to run some brakes, a couple of cars, and medics are there as well. And it's adding to a slow drive from the 52 past the Coronado Bridge. Eastbound 8, they're working on this motorcycle injury crash before the 5. They've been in the left lane, so it's heavy from Mission Bay out to San Diego State. South 805, busy Miramar Road to the 94, clear to crash in North Park. At South 163, just as tough, Kearney Mesa into downtown. And North 5, heavy just before the 56 into Solana Beach. 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
4: Live from NPR News in Washington, I'm Linda Kenyon. In Dallas, Texas today, Democratic U.S. Senate candidate James Tallarico hosted a food drive while Republicans began their midterm convention. Caroline Love from member station KERA reports.
5: Volunteers helped Tallarico distribute more than 20,000 pounds of groceries at the Frederick Douglass Human Services and Justice Center. The food drive is part of Tallarico's counter-programming to the Republican midterm convention taking place in Dallas that's being billed as Trumpapalooza. Tallarico says hosting a midterm convention while people are struggling financially is in poor taste.
6: While we're here serving our neighbors, billionaire mega donors and their puppet politicians are clinking their champagne glasses.
5: A recent Texas Politics Project poll found more than half of Texas voters disapprove of President Donald Trump's handling of the economy. For NPR News, I'm Caroline Love in Dallas.
4: President Trump gave $45,000 Christmas bonuses to some West Wing aides, including his executive assistant, Natalie Harp. Her bonus was nearly one-third her government salary. NPR's Luke Garrett reports.
7: A White House disclosure shows Natalie Harp, communications advisor Margo Martin, and Oval Office aide Chamberlain Harris each got $45,000. Trump's Oval Office director and former valet, Walt Nauta, received $20,000 in cash. The aides are among Trump's closest and most loyal. In a statement, the White House says the Christmas gifts are a, quote, longstanding practice by Trump, and that the cash has nothing to do with, quote, official government duties. It defended the gifts as, quote, permissible under relevant legal and ethical standards. Federal law does bar federal employees from receiving, quote, supplementation of salary. The Department of Justice did not immediately respond to questions regarding Trump's cash gifts and whether they violate U.S. code. Luke Garrett, NPR News.
8: This is All Things Considered on KPBS in San Diego. I'm Debbie Cruz. Next summer, the city of La Mesa will host its first ever Pride event, thanks to funding approved by the city council Tuesday night. KPBS East County reporter Elaine Alfaro says San Diego's historic LGBTQ plus diversionary theater will be coordinating the celebration.
9: Well, I'm going to say something I thought I would never say up here. But we call it Les Mesa or La Gesa. We're very happy to have you here.
10: That's Councilmember Lauren Cazares. At Tuesday's meeting, where the council voted unanimously to allocate $15,000 for the event, Cazares, who is part of the LGBTQ plus community, spoke about the meaning of this milestone in an interview with KPBS today.
9: It's something that the entirety of the La Mesa City Council supports and is behind. And I wish I could have seen that when I was a kid.
10: Diversionary Theater will put on the event, which is tentatively scheduled for next June, at the Allison Avenue Municipal Parking Lot near downtown. It will have food vendors and entertainment, including a live music stage. Troy Tinker is a La Mesa resident and answered questions about the event during the council meeting.
11: We do hope it will grow and We're glad that our community supports us.
10: Funding for the event will come from the city's parking fund. Another $20,000 was allocated for a wellness fair that will happen in La Mesa's downtown next year. Elaine Alfaro, KPBS News.
8: Last month, the Trump administration proposed an overhaul of Head Start. The program gives low-income kids across the country access to education, health, and social services. And now some local agencies are preparing comments to defend Head Start's current regulations. They're worried that the reform could prevent families experiencing homelessness from entering the program.
12: What would happen in San Diego alone is I'm concerned that there'd be more homeless. There'd be less services. There'd be less supports for our youngest learners. And we don't have a system right now to pick up those pieces.
8: More on this later in the hour. Gradual cooling of temperatures will begin to spread inland tomorrow and Friday and will continue to spread inland through Sunday with not much change from Monday and Tuesday of next week. This is KPBS, San Diego's NPR station.
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14: 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I'm Sasha Pfeiffer.
0: And I'm Scott Detrow. We are learning more about the deadly crash of an Amazon cargo plane on Sunday in Miami. Safety investigators say there is evidence that the pilots briefly tried to abort the landing. Instead, the plane overran the runway by roughly 1,300 feet and crashed into two vehicles on the ground, killing five people and injuring five more. NPR transportation correspondent Joel Rose is following the story and joins us now. Hey, Joel.
15: Hi, Scott.
0: What is the latest from the investigation?
15: Investigators at the National Transportation Safety Board are looking at the cockpit voice recorder and the flight data recorder. The NTSB shared some of the evidence from the data recorder last night, which suggests that the pilots briefly considered aborting this landing, as you said, after the plane had already touched down on the runway. The flight crew released the brakes and opened the throttle for just a few seconds. That is what you would do if you were trying to take off in order to go around and attempt the landing again. The NTSB also noted that the thrust reversers and speed brakes on the plane were never engaged, which are both systems you would expect to engage if you were trying to stop.
0: What do you make of that?
15: So it's really a puzzling sequence of events, and that's fueling a lot of speculation that this was pilot error. For sure, there's going to be a lot of scrutiny of these pilots, of their training. Investigators at the NTSB were set to interview those pilots today.
0: Given that, what do we know so far publicly about these pilots?
15: Well, we know these pilots do not have a great deal of experience flying this kind of plane. The captain had been certified on the Boeing 767 only since May of this year, according to the NTSB. The first officer had been certified since last year. And there are questions about why this relatively inexperienced flight crew was paired together and about how they handled themselves in this difficult situation. The first lawsuit stemming from this accident has already been filed, and I have to say it is probably not going to be the last.
0: What can you tell us about that lawsuit?
15: It's a wrongful death lawsuit filed this morning in Florida by lawyers representing Yariisi Santiso Marejon. They say her husband, Yoel Rodriguez Naranjo, was driving the white van that ferried cleaning crews to and from planes. He was one of five people who were killed when this cargo plane crashed into the van after overshooting the runway. The family's lawyer, Mike Morgan, spoke to reporters today and said it's, quote, highly likely, unquote, that this is a case of pilot error.
16: All signs point to that this aircraft should have made a fly-around attempt, a go-around attempt, and reapproached that landing. And it leaves a lot of questions about what was going in the cockpit.
15: The lawsuit names the pilots as defendants, but also basically everyone associated with this plane, including Amazon, as well as the companies that own and lease the plane, and also a company called 21 Air, which was operating the plane.
0: What do we know about 21 Air?
15: The company is registered in North Carolina, but its principal place of business is Miami, according to this lawsuit. It is one of several companies that operate cargo flights for Amazon. The lawsuit alleges that there have been safety deficiencies and safety-related complaints at 21 Air that Amazon knew or should have known about. We also know that investigators at the NTSB are interested in this company, too. Jennifer Homendy, the NTSB chair, said that anyone who has information about the company that might be relevant to the investigation should get in touch. 21 Air did not respond to a request for comment for the story, but the company does have a statement on its website. It says it is cooperating with the NTSB. The statement says the company is, quote, devastated by the accident, and it offers its condolences to the families and the loved ones of those who lost their lives.
0: That is NPR's Joel Rose. Thank you so much.
15: You're welcome.
14: Now a turn to sports. The U.S. Open is the biggest tennis tournament in this country, and it's been 23 long years since an American man won the singles final. Could this year be different? An overnight thriller of a match last night says the answer may finally be yes. NPR sports correspondent Becky Sullivan is with us. Hi, Becky.
11: Hey, Sasha.
14: So the reason we're having this conversation is because last night the highest-ranked American man, Ben Shelton, toppled one of the current best two players in men's tennis. I understand this match ended at 3:30 in the morning. Yep. I really hope you weren't there
11: later.
14: To the very end.
11: I was certainly not there, but boy, I can tell you what, I'm tired today. I mean, yeah, this was like an epic showdown. It was the most hyped match of the men's singles bracket so far, I think easily, because as you say, it features the highest ranked player in the bracket. That's Carlos Alcaraz, the Spanish phenom who is the defending U.S. Open champion. He's 23 years old, already has 7 Grand Slam singles titles to his name. Earlier this year, he became the youngest man ever to complete the career Grand Slam. But he's just come back from months away from the court with a wrist injury, and so that presented this opening for Ben Shelton. He's the most exciting young American man in the sort of top levels of pro tennis right now. He's also 23, but a very different player from Alcaraz, who is like lithe and compact, whereas Shelton is very physical and athletic. You see right away when he's on the court. He's really tall, he's 6'4", super built. And so this match was like incredible, very physical. It was 4.5 hours long. It began after 11 p.m. Eastern time. And just true to the hype, it was a thrill. I mean, some of the points themselves were epic battles, let alone the whole match.
14: And they worked hard. Shelton needed 5 sets to win. Is that right?
11: Yeah, exactly. Yeah. And even that final set went to a tiebreak. And so, you know, very close. In the end, obviously, Shelton, who won, he did so that match point on a 146-mile-per-hour ace, which is his trademark move. But to do it in the middle of the night, I think, was really especially impressive. So afterward, you know, the stands are still quite full, having seen this amazing match. And he was giving his on-court interview, and he just thanked everybody for staying, including his loved ones, of course. Here's what he said.
17: I'm just hoping that my my best friend and my sister up there don't have to be at work at 6 a.m. in 3 hours. It'd be huge from their employers to let them have the day off today. But
11: So, yeah, anyway, he's now on to the semifinals. That's on Friday, so he does have today to sleep in and recover.
14: So I've got to ask again about this finish time, 3:33 a.m. Mm-hmm. I understand it's the latest in U.S. Open history. Why did that happen?
11: I mean, this sometimes happens in tennis, right? You get these matches stacked one after another in the same stadium, and then, you know, sometimes they're short, but sometimes they all go the distance, and that's what happened yesterday. So it was these great matches all back-to-back. But this one was the headliner, Alcaraz versus Shelton. You know, Shelton's this big star. We talked about Alcaraz is one of this sort of powerhouse duo in tennis right now with Jannik Sinner. These two guys have dominated most of these Grand Slams in recent years. And so for this like big headliner match, I think to start after 11 p.m. Eastern time was really rough, not ideal for the tournament or the broadcasters or the fans watching on TV. I mean, maybe not even the sport in general. If you're somebody who's trying to grow tennis popularity in the United States, it's difficult too for the players to play their best when it's the middle of the night. It makes the recovery for the next match a challenge. And so, you know, this is how the U.S. Open has just long done it. But there's definitely, I think, some hand-wringing taking place today over this.
14: So for Shelton to break that 23-year-old record, he still has 2 more matches to win.
11: Yes, definitely. Yeah. And so in the semifinal this Friday, he's going to face actually another American in Francis Tiafoe, who's a big fan favorite. Neither of these two guys has ever won a Grand Slam singles title. And in fact, whoever wins this semifinal will be playing in his first career Grand Slam final at all. And so, you know, the other thing I think that's important to note here is some history. You know, to have these particular two guys playing in Arthur Ashe Stadium, the iconic stadium that the big matches at the U.S. Open hold. You know, so Tiafoe was born in Maryland to immigrant parents from Sierra Leone. Shelton's dad, Brian Shelton, who's a former professional tennis player himself, is black. And so the winner of this semifinal will be the first black man to play in the U.S. Open final since Ashe himself last did so more than 50 years ago. In fact, Ashe remains the only black American man who's ever won the U.S. Open or Wimbledon or Australian Open for that matter. And so for the chance for that history to be made, I think is worth marking.
14: And history will be made. That is NPR's Becky Sullivan. Thank you.
11: You're welcome.
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8: Live on KPBS in San Diego, I'm Debbie Cruz. Local agencies are defending Head Start. It's the 60-year-old federal program for low-income children. The Trump administration says it wants to expand access to Head Start by eliminating more than 1,000 regulations. But KPBS Penner Fellow Emmy Burris looked into how the proposed changes could disproportionately affect children experiencing homelessness.
18: In San Diego County, Head Start provides more than 5,000 children and their families with education, health care, and social services at over 200 locations. Rita Palay with the San Diego County Office of Education says Head Start can help families who are struggling with homelessness work their way towards housing. But she says for struggling families with young children, removing the current regulations may lead to them staying homeless for longer.
12: So what would happen in San Diego alone is I'm concerned that there'd be more homeless, there'd be less services, there'd be less supports for our youngest learners. And we don't have a system right now to pick up those pieces.
18: The Trump administration says its proposal would eliminate regulations to save on administrative costs, which will increase the number of kids in the program nationwide. But Barbara Duffield says even if it does create more spots, children experiencing homelessness won't be able to access them. Duffield is the executive director of Schoolhouse Connections, a nationwide homeless advocacy group for children.
19: For families who are homeless, it's actually taking away flexibility to meet the needs. And families who are homeless are not going to benefit from any new slots that are created because they're not going to be able to get into the program at all.
18: That's because some of the regulations being removed recruit homeless families and reserve spots for them. Melanie Cottrell is the executive director of Head Start California. She says the new plan would also require families to provide documents proving they are homeless.
20: And we know for a family living in a shelter that they could do that, but that's really hard for a family who, say, just lost their house in a fire and has nothing, or a family who's living in an RV and, again, has nothing but that RV, right? How do you prove a negative?
18: In an email to KPBS, the U.S. Administration for Children and Families said eliminating a family's ability to self-declare would, quote, uphold program integrity and accountability for taxpayers. It also said children experiencing homelessness would still be able to receive services before their status is verified, as long as it's within a, quote, reasonable time. At least one local provider is not all that concerned about the proposal. Yolanda Perez is the executive director of All Kids Academy in East San Diego County.
21: The preamble made to these regulations that came out said that the intent is not to make Head Start go away, it's to make Head Start expand. And the way that they're doing that is by preserving federal dollars by lowering the standards. So that's all they're saying.
18: Perez says the proposal would give more flexibility and decision-making to the states, and she thinks California will prioritize high standards for early education. But her one concern is that the new guidelines would remove additional training for teachers.
21: That's a problem for me because my teachers need ongoing professional development training on how to identify special needs, on how to work with families from children experiencing homelessness.
18: The public comment period for the proposed reform ends on October 6. The county's Office of Education says other local agencies are preparing their comments, including research to support some of the current regulations. Most of the people we spoke with said that they are worried that removing so many of those regulations would lower the overall quality of Head Start. Emmy Burris, KPBS News.
8: Students at San Diego City College held a rally this afternoon to denounce the ICE actions yesterday near campus. A student was arrested and taken into custody while driving to school. His passenger, another student, fled and took refuge on campus. Today, students from Justice in Palestine and Mecca held a rally. Sebastian Hernandez said the administration didn't take their fears about ICE enforcement near campus seriously.
22: I don't feel like they really care enough to make these trainings and the things that are required to protect the students institutionalized and like mandatory, not just a suggestion or an option.
8: DHS identified the student arrested as Renato Casillas. He's a Haitian immigrant who came to the U.S. via El Paso in May 2023. The Trump administration ended the temporary protected status for Haitians in June. That program allowed immigrants to stay and work here if conditions in their home country prevented them from returning. Gradual cooling of temperatures will begin to spread inland tomorrow and Friday and will continue to spread inland through Sunday with not much change for Monday and Tuesday of next week. A tropical air mass will remain in place into Friday, then much drier for inland areas for this weekend through Tuesday with a return of the marine layer for coastal areas. Mostly sunny for the Imperial Valley with an extreme heat warning in effect until Friday. Now your traffic.
1: 5 Old Town Crash has just cleared out of lanes. It's still pretty slow out of Mission Bay, kind of off and on into downtown. South 163 heading to downtown from the 805, and South 805 pretty busy from Miramar Road to the 94. Clear to crash as well. East 8 at the 5, but slow. Mission Bay out to San Diego State. North 15 very heavy. 52 into Mira Mesa. Once you're north of that, it picks up. North 5 slowing the merge to Solana Beach. 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
14: From NPR News, this is All Things Considered. I'm Sasha Pfeiffer.
2: And I'm Juana Summers. Comedian Stavros Halkias has had a busy few years. He's been an actor in movies and TV shows, directed his own movie, and toured comedy clubs across the country.
3: And I know I hit rock bottom because I was like going to bed every night and being like, hope I wake up. But it wasn't, you know, we know rock bottom in Baltimore. It wasn't that, you know, it wasn't.
2: His new special is out now on Netflix. It's called Uncle Stav. It was filmed here in his native Baltimore, a city that he says helped prepare him for life as a comic.
23: I mean, I went to Baltimore City Public School, so it's like you kind of had to do roast-style comedy to survive lunch.
2: Halkias' career took off when he and two other comedians started a podcast that we really can't say the name of here on NPR. The show was full of off-color jokes, and the humor was about as unpolitically correct as you can get. And that was the intent, according to Halkias, who is better known as Stavi.
23: When you're in your mid-20s and you're broke as hell and nothing's going well, that's when you want to do, like, kind of edgelord That's when you're kind of nihilistic because your life sucks.
2: Since leaving the show that helped kickstart his success, Halkias has gone on to launch his own podcast called Stavi's World, where he doles out searing roasts and earnest advice to fans in equal measure.
24: Is it okay to deny women coming to the boys' poker night? My buddy, he's got a wife. She really likes poker. She appeared at the last poker night when he was hosting. This
23: you mean in her own home?
25: You mean she
11: cooked
25: at
11: all
25: her
11: the
25: house?
11: At her own home.
2: Today, Halkias is a little older and a little wiser, but he's continuing to push buttons and boundaries on stage.
23: Somebody needs to go Mangione mode on the Driscoll CEO, as far as I'm concerned.
25: That's right, yeah. That's right. That's right. Those are two equally important issues, by the way.
23: It's how predatory America's healthcare system is, and the fact that my parfaits have been subpar recently.
2: When we sat down at WYPR in Baltimore, I asked Halkias if he felt pressure to be political in a moment where it feels like comedy and politics have become intertwined.
23: The thing that I struggle with is, at what point is it a cop-out to be like, I'm just an entertainer, you know? Because I do think that's the main job. I do think people pay too much attention to me, and I think people pay too much attention to comedians in general. And you can fight that a lot, and I've been trying to fight it, but sometimes you should be like, this is just who people are listening to. And I don't know how it happened, but should I say something? And to the extent that I've gotten political at all, you see that's where that pressure comes in, where I'm like, I should talk about this stuff, but again, let me make it in a way that is earned, is what I'm actually thinking about, and is only the funniest stuff.
2: You've said previously that part of the thesis behind Stavi's World was to present a different kind of masculinity and an alternative to the Manosphere podcasters like Andrew Tate and others. Why is that so important?
23: I remember being a fat little kid who was very insecure, did not know how to talk to girls. I was really self-conscious about my body. And if I ran into a guy who was just very forceful, and like was like, if you do karate and are mean to girls, your life will be awesome. I think that would have worked on me. You know what I mean? Like I was looking for anyone to give me the answers, right? I say it before, it's like I was an incel. I know what it's like. I was a loser who just didn't believe in himself in high school. culturally, I was really lucky that that was the moment the Judd Apatow comedies hit. That's the vein I went down, was like sort of like improv, and I saw myself represented that way, and that's what mm-hmm. I became obsessed with. But more than anything, what gave me confidence growing up was finding the thing I love. I mean, truly, it's a night and day difference when I started stand-up, because even though I didn't get any success from it, feeling like I was working towards something that had larger purpose for me, I've been really rewarded by trying to have a good time. Even in the special, I sort of ended with saying, like, what my advice, my general advice for life is just be fun, have a good time. So I was thinking, what advice would I give my nephew, or really anybody younger than me? Be fun. The proof of this is the way we treat Italy versus Germany after World War II, because they were on the same team. People really seem to forget that. One gets a pass because they have better vibes, though, right?
4: Something that I think about a lot is the fact that in, like, this current era and environment we live in, like, a lot of people create these sort of parasocial relationships with people that they think sure. they know, whether you're a radio host or a podcaster right. or a comedian or an actor, and you have all of these jobs and you share so much about yourself and your work. I wonder, how do you experience that?
23: Well, I mean, it's the kind of thing where you just didn't think about it, right? When I started doing stand-up, I was 19. I would say anything to get a laugh. Mm-hmm. So I was way too honest early. My ex-girlfriend, when I started stand-up, I was way too candid about our relationship. I still feel like a for that. If you're listening, I'm sorry. She's doing great.

0: my family or something. But like, I don't have a problem with that. I mean, let's keep the boundaries healthy. But shout out to everybody who listens. Mm-hmm. I mean, look, that's why all this is possible. That's why the lyric's possible, right? Is like people listen to the podcast. So I'm very grateful for it, for sure.
1: When did the shift happen that you talked about, like the maybe sharing too much about an ex-girlfriend? Was there like a moment where the switch kind of flipped and you were like, okay, like I'm going to lock in, like I need to hold some parts of myself back?
0: I never really thought I was going to make it in comedy. I just wanted to keep doing this. I wanted to do whatever it took to have this career. So you put everything into it, kind of assuming it's never going to happen. And then when it does, you realize like, oh, I can't pour myself into this fully forever. You sacrifice a lot. Like I shot an indie movie, Let's Start a Cult. I wrote and produced a movie with some of my friends. Then I did a special and I was doing a theater tour at the same time. And we shot Tires season one. It was the most successful I'd ever been in my life. Everything was happening. And it almost killed me. Like to get through it, I was like taking a lot of substances to get through that kind of schedule. I was my food addiction was out of control. It was just like everything was so crazy. And in that moment, I was like, I have everything I could possibly want. And I'm the least happy I've ever been in my life. Like that, yeah. That year was so tough that I was like, if you just keep doing this, you'll just succeed, but be completely miserable. That was really the moment where I was like, oh, I have to get everything under control and everything needs to be sustainable. And to be honest, I'm still not there yet. But every year we get a little closer. This special was a big cat. Like for me, I poured everything into this for 3 years. And now I'm like, all right, let's just chill and let's just be a guy. Let's be a person and get to enjoy this stuff. Because what's the point? Yeah. Things are good. I can't. And so let me actually have a good time instead of killing myself to work. It's like, I don't get that ethos at all. And maybe that's the Greek immigrant in me, but we're a very chill forward culture. And I've become too Americanized in a way that I don't appreciate. I've become too much of a capitalist and I need to chill out on a beach for like 6 months, honestly.
1: Savi, thank you so much.
0: Thank you, Juan. I appreciate you for having me.
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6: A downtown crash, South 5 at the 94. That's been cleared out of lanes, and a crash at Old Town also cleared. But it's slow from Mission Bay off and on into downtown, heavy into downtown, South 163 from Genesee. South 805, 163 crash is out of lanes. But from the 805 South, Kearney Mesa slowing to the 15. East 8, very heavy, almost Mission Bay past San Diego State from an earlier crash. North 5, heavy Carmel Valley to Solana Beach. 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
4: I'm Jay Olin with a check on traffic. Eastbound side of the 78 got a little bit of slowing right around Barham Drive, and then it quickly improves out towards the 15, while the westbound side is smooth from the 15, leaving Escondido all the way over to the 5. Also, just a touch of slowing on the eastbound side of the 8 at College Avenue, and then it's clear up ahead on into La Mesa and El Cajon. And it's going to be a very much smooth ride on the 5 freeway, both directions throughout Chula Vista, San Diego, all the way through Encinitas and Oceanside. 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
6: In New York, I'm Kristen Schwab, in for Kai Rizdahl. It's Wednesday, September 9th, and it's good to be here with you.

0: $100 a barrel. That was the big mental marker of a number that oil prices passed today after the U.S. attacked several Iranian oil tankers. There's a bit of deja vu happening here. The last time oil prices were this high was back in July. Stocks are, of course, reacting. So are bond yields, and not just long-term yields. This morning, the yield on the 2-year Treasury note hit its highest level since July of 2024. Marketplace's Justin Ho looks into why short-term yields are spiking and what that says about the economy.
1: The reason why short-term Treasury yields are rising is all about inflation, because higher oil prices affect the cost of all kinds of things.
2: Whether it be construction expenditures that go into the housing markets, or whether that be the cost of delivering toys to a big box store, etc.
1: That's Guy Labat, chief fixed income strategist with Janney Montgomery Scott. He says if inflation stays high or goes even higher, thinking is the Federal Reserve is probably going to hike interest rates.
2: We have a new Fed chair who is at least threatening to be a little bit more aggressive in raising interest rates and fighting inflation.
1: And that expectation tends to have more of an impact on short-term treasuries than on long-term bonds, says Luke Tilley, chief economist at Wilmington Trust.
3: The shorter end of the curve is definitely going to be influenced by short-term inflation and where market participants and traders think that the Fed is going to go with rates.
1: In fact, over the last few months, short-term bond yields have been rising at a faster pace than long-term yields. That's also happening because long-term bonds reflect other factors, including how fast investors expect the economy to grow. Winnie Caesar, global head of strategy at CreditSights, says if the Fed's going to hike interest rates,
4: that is explicitly because they want to slow something down. Companies are going to be investing less, they're going to be hiring less, and that brings down growth expectations.
1: And it causes long-term rates to rise more slowly. Caesar says it's not necessarily a bad sign when short-term rates rise at a faster pace. If long-term yields were to rise too quickly, that could be a sign investors think the Fed is letting inflation get out of control.
4: And so if you have the long end of the yield curve that's just kind of spiraling higher, then that is an indication that some sort of policy mistake has probably been made.
1: Instead, the fact that short-term yields are rising at a faster pace is more of a sign that investors expect the Fed to succeed, says Luke Tilley with Wilmington Trust.
3: The Fed may need to hike rates a little bit in the short term, but over the long term, you'll still have economic growth.
1: And inflation would be generally under control. I'm Justin Ho for Marketplace.
0: Wall Street today, well, I think you know where this is going. We'll have the details when we do the numbers.

0: Justin was just telling us about what the bond market might be saying about the Federal Reserve and interest rates. Well, lately, it's been kind of tricky to figure out what the Federal Reserve is saying about interest rates. Will they raise them? Will they hold? We'll find out at next week's Federal Open Markets Committee meeting. In the meantime, we've called up someone who can help us read the economic tea leaves. Randy Krosner is at the University of Chicago Booth School of Business. He served on the Fed's Board of Governors with Kevin Warsh a couple decades ago. Randy, it's great to have you on the show.
1: As always.
0: So let's first talk Kevin Warsh. You two know each other. You work together. On a scale of 1 to 10, 10 being like you two have twin brain, I don't know, how well do you know his approach to monetary policy?
1: So I think Kevin is playing his cards close to his chest. I'm not sure I know the specifics, but I have a reasonable feeling for his approach to things, having gone through the confirmation process and also sat next to him during the global financial crisis.
0: Yeah, and he said he's taking a quieter approach as Fed chair, right? Giving little forward guidance. It's been a few months now. Do you think that strategy has remained true, or has he shifted his approach at all?
1: I think he's largely remained true to that. I think he's made it very clear that he's not going to clearly tell you which way he is going to vote. Certainly at Jackson Hole, he gave more criteria for what he would be looking at to make decisions about whether the Fed does need to act, but he didn't say in what cases he would need to act. He just put a little more flesh on the bones, but still left it fairly open.
0: Well, yeah, I was a little surprised about his speech. Like you said, he gave some criteria. He called it a framework, not forward guidance. What's the nuance here? What's the difference?
1: Well, I think what he's doing is talking about what are the key indicators he might look at to make a decision. But he didn't say, which a typical central bank chair in the past would say, now that I've evaluated these 8 different criteria, my bottom line is that I think we need to act. He doesn't want to box the Fed in. He wants to see how the data come out and not only look at the individual bumps and wiggles of the data, but also look at the broader trends.
0: Do you think the markets are reacting to Warsh's words, what the previous Fed might have done, what the actual data is saying? I mean, what do you think they're leaning on?
1: So I think there's a bit of a teething process going on, perhaps on both sides. So I think the markets are not used to this more spare communication strategy. Kevin clearly does not want to give that. And so they're not 100% sure what to react to yet. And he helped to clarify things at Jackson Hole, where he's learning what are the pieces that the markets want that will help them to feel more comfortable about his framework without him having to say, and yes, this means I'm going to act next month, or no, it means I'm not going to act next month.
0: They're in the volleying part of volleyball right now.
1: Yes, or the pickle part of pickleball.
0: choose your sport. You know, you talked about Warsh relying less on certain types of data. He's talked about relying less on backwards looking data. One number he's mentioned he's paying attention to is the supply of money in the economy. Why is he watching this, and why is he worried about it?
1: I think it's very interesting that he mentioned that, because you haven't heard Fed people, and particularly Fed chairs, talk about money supply for a very long time. But money supply was quite relevant in the run-up of inflation in the post-COVID period. The U.S. money supply, and in many other countries, the money supply really exploded. And so that sort of old-fashioned notion that money supply matters for inflation that Milton Friedman had talked about seems to have come back. And obviously, Kevin Warsh has talked about being a follower of Milton Friedman, and Friedman talked very much about money. I don't think that's the only criteria that he's looking at, but I do think it is one relevant one that I think will get a little bit more attention in this post-COVID period than typically central bank governors have given it in the past.
0: We have another CPI report coming in this week. What is he looking for there?
1: Well, one of the things that he talked about was the number of subcategories of these indexes. of how many are going up. Is this something that's broad-based, or is this something that's more narrow, just in a few sectors? He'll be looking at, are there some outliers that are driving this? Is it just an energy story, or is it more than an energy story? But I don't think he has like a view that, like, aha, if it is this piece that I need to move. That's not, I think, how he's thinking.
0: Big crystal ball question. What do you think is going to happen at the Fed meeting next week?
1: Well, the crystal ball is always a bit cloudy, but I would say that I think that the markets have gotten a little bit ahead of themselves in assuming that there will be a move. I think the expectations are around the CPI number that, the headline number will be still in the low threes, but the core number will be in the mid twos. If it's broadly in that range, I don't think that Kevin will see a large need to act. I think he will have some people who will dissent and say that they do want to move, but I don't think the majority of the committee want to go there right now.
0: Randy Krosner is at the University of Chicago's Booth School of Business. Randy, thanks so much.
1: Thank you.

0: It is not common these days to see Republicans and Democrats band together to support any singular idea. But here's one red and blue states can agree on. The cost of hospital care is too darn high. One fix gaining traction: hospital price caps. Indiana and Vermont have passed legislation to limit how much people with private insurance pay for care. In Indiana, for example, where the cap is already in place, hospitals have to offer employers special deals or risk paying a $10,000 penalty for each day they're over the limit. Alex Olgan reports on the trend.
1: Owen Foster sees Vermont's costly healthcare problem from two sides. In 2021, a family member had big bills for cancer treatment and medicines.
2: The overall numbers just were jaw-dropping. It was constantly, I couldn't believe it, $100,000 for this, $80,000, $50,000.
1: His insurance did cover most of it. Foster also chairs the Green Mountain Care Board. State lawmakers have tasked it with setting caps on care and some drugs given at hospitals and making sure those prices are reflected in insurance premiums. Striking the balance between affordability and hospital viability is tricky.
2: We have a large proportion of our hospitals classified as vulnerable or highly vulnerable by the rating agencies. That keeps me up because we have to lower the prices, but the hospitals don't have much bandwidth to absorb that.
1: The federal health insurance program for people over 65 has standard and transparent prices. The states are setting caps at a multiple of Medicare rates. It's a tested theory. One early experiment in Oregon that limited state employee health care prices to double Medicare rates saved $107 million in 2 years.
3: So price caps are absolutely the new hot thing.
1: That hot new thing, says Kelsey Wolfokel with healthcare advocacy group United States of Care, is a shift from how lawmakers had been tackling affordability over the last 15 years.
3: State governments and the federal government continue to subsidize that care to help try to make it more affordable for people. And I think state legislators, they're recognizing the need to interrupt that.
1: Vermont's law, which goes into effect in 2027, is sweeping, capping prices for care and certain drugs at hospitals for the entire private health insurance market.
4: It's massive. I mean, it's a very big change.
1: Michael Del Treco has big concerns about the caps. He's president of the Vermont Hospital Association. He says hospitals are buying supplies together and sharing some doctors to save money. He's optimistic that primary or maternity care might actually see a bump.
4: I could see those going up, but I see more downward pressure in this discussion than upward mobility.
1: Indiana's law is more targeted. It only applies to employers who choose to cut out the insurer and buy healthcare directly from a hospital. Mike Schroyer is also worried. He's president of Baptist Health Floyd Hospital in southern Indiana. His costs for everything, doctors, equipment, and construction, keep going up.
5: My supply cost over the last 2 years have gone up 29% alone.
1: At the same time, federal Medicaid cuts have meant a spike in unpaid care in the emergency room.
5: We are getting slammed in trying to keep the cost of healthcare down. But again, it's all these other entities that are hammering us at the same time.
1: The limits are only growing in popularity across states and with health economists. Limor Daphne at Harvard Business School was formerly the deputy director for healthcare and antitrust at the Federal Trade Commission.
6: As an economist and one who focuses on, you know, competition and antitrust enforcement, I have, you know, long been eager to see the market work its magic.
1: That market magic has dwindled now that 3 in 4 hospital markets are highly concentrated.
6: I came to the conclusion that it was not going to work in a whole set of markets where the providers were so heavily consolidated already.
1: With health costs a top concern for voters across the country, states are watching Indiana and Vermont closely to see if price caps are a fix or just another experiment. I'm Alex Olgan for Marketplace.

0: coming up.
1: But girl, it's expensive.
0: You don't gotta tell me. But first, let's do the numbers. The Dow Jones Industrial Average fell 405.8% to finish at 52,380. The NASDAQ lost 168.6% to close at 26,253. And the S&P 500 was down 37.5% to end at 7,636. Here's a non-stock number for you, $1,999. That's the starting price for Apple's latest phone that folds like a book. The iPhone Duo was unveiled today. Apple put back 0.3%. Bonds fell. The yield on the 10-year T-note rose to 4.84%. 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
0: This is Marketplace. I'm Kristen Schwab. We opened the show talking about how the bond market woke up today, took a look at the world, and said, no, nope, not for me. Well, you know what goes hand in hand with treasury yields? Mortgage rates. They're up again, sitting at 6.71% for a 30-year fixed last week, according to Freddie Mac. And that's pushed more people to consider adjustable rate mortgages. That's a loan with a lower interest rate that changes after 5 or 7 or 10 years to whatever the new market rate is. Adjustable rate mortgages accounted for 8.5% of all mortgages last week, the highest it's been all summer. Marketplace's Kaylee Wells has more on what that means.
6: There are two main reasons people opt for an adjustable rate mortgage. One, they're betting that interest rates will fall once the mortgage rate adjusts 5 or 7 or 10 years in. But that doesn't seem likely.
7: If you just look at the prediction markets, rates are supposed to be going up.
6: Maria Letton is a real estate professor at Florida State University. She says since falling rates aren't it, the growing popularity might be borrowers opting to save money now.
7: They just can't qualify for a mortgage if they use the 30-year fixed rate today because rates are so expensive.
6: And the classic fixed mortgage is usually more expensive than the adjustable one, says senior economist Joel Berner at Realtor.com.
8: What you're paying for in a 30-year fixed is the certainty of having a single payment over the whole life of the loan. So you pay a little bit more for that.
6: About $200 per month more, based on the average home price. Because while the fixed mortgage is hovering at 6.7%, the adjustable rate mortgage is in the high fives.
8: Right now, the spread actually between the fixed and the adjustable rate is pretty high, so the adjustable rate is especially attractive right now.
6: And for a certain demographic, it's not a bad bet, says Mark Epley, who teaches real estate at the University of Wisconsin.
9: Someone who is going to maybe move or almost certainly refinance in 2 or 3 years.
6: Because then that someone can get out of the loan before the interest rate can jump up. As for the cash-strapped borrower who's in it for the long haul, yes, there are more of them going for this riskier option, but
10: I'm not super concerned about sort of a wave of defaults happening.
6: Cameron LaPointe, who teaches finance at Yale, says for one thing, it used to be way easier for riskier borrowers to qualify for these loans.
10: Post-2008 is a very different story.
6: And yeah, they're getting more popular, but everything's relative. Today, they make up 8 or 9% of mortgages. In the mid-2000s, it was up over 30%. I'm Kaylee Wells for Marketplace.
0: One strategy to afford a house right now is the adjustable rate mortgage. Another is to reimagine who makes up your household. A survey from Rocket Mortgage earlier this year found that 60% of respondents were interested in buying a house with friends, which leads me to Ashley Ayala. She's 37 and an insurance appraiser living near Austin, Texas. Ashley and I have been in touch for a while now, and it's always been her dream to own a home. In February, she bought one with her best friend. We called her up to see how things are going. Hi, Ashley.
1: Hey, Kristen, how are you?
0: I'm good. How are you?
1: Great, thanks.
0: It's been a while. Thanks for making time for us again.
1: Absolutely.
0: What's new?
1: Well, I am actually sitting in my office at home because I'm not traveling right now, which is very different for me. I am absolutely in love with the house. I spend ridiculous amounts of time looking at like home decor Instagrams and imagining all of the things that I would like to buy if I had endless amounts of money.
0: The algorithm has found you and you have found it.
1: Absolutely.
0: How is homeownership treating you now? It's been, what, 7 months?
1: Yeah. The house makes me so happy and I get to have people over all the time. But girl, it's expensive. Like, for some reason, I thought like, oh, the down payment and like closing costs and those kinds of things are going to be the most expensive part of buying a house. Mm-hmm. And it ain't.
0: Yeah. What's come up that's been surprising?
1: Everything. So the utilities are more expensive. We finished out the garage and put an AC unit in there, like a mini split. And that was, again, more expensive than we expected. And we've got some drainage issues in the back. I don't want to say it's a drainage issue because it's not like a problem, mm-hmm. but we have a low spot. So I brought it up to a friend and they were like, oh yeah, you probably need a French drain. I had a couple companies come out and they were like, oh, it's, you know, $4,000 to install a French drain. Keep in mind, that was like the option that we chose to go with because the first company said, oh, well, we need to like regrade your backyard. That'll be $20,000. And it's like, what? $20,000? Like,
0: wow.
1: How? It was overwhelming.
0: Yeah. How do you approach some of these conversations with Jay, who is your roommate, but your co-homeowner? I mean, it's a very different relationship than, you know, splitting toilet paper.
1: Right. He's like my platonic life partner. So when we were talking about finishing out the garage and installing, you know, a mini split, he's an artist. And so he's like got paints and canvases and stuff that like he works on in there. And
0: I see.
1: He's like, okay, great. Like, here's my credit card. And I'm like, oh no, like we don't even know how much it's going to be. And he's like, well, whatever it costs, like I need that. So like, I got it. The issue for me, the concern, right? My main concern is always like the dollar amount. Whereas for him, it's, I just need it done.
0: So it sounds like you two are still finding your way. I mean, that would happen in any kind of homeownership relationship, you know,
1: sure.
0: Of any kind, I think. Has owning a home changed your personal finances at all?
1: Yes. I feel constantly stressed about money. Hmm. I am used to seeing $20,000 in my checking account every month. But now I'm anywhere from like $4,000 to $10,000, and it feels hard.
0: Has that changed how you kind of walk through your personal daily expenses? I know you love to Target run, you love the movies.
1: Yes. Okay. I went to Target, oddly enough, this weekend for the first time in like 3 months. And just spending $200 was insanely difficult. I got home, I like was putting the sheets on the bed. They weren't the color that I expected them to be, weirdly enough. So I went to return them literally right away. And like, what does the $80 on sheets really matter? And now I'm like, okay, I'm heading back to Target to return this.
0: Gotcha. Every time you and I have talked about homeownership and your dream of owning a home, you always mention hosting Thanksgiving, which is not too far in the distance.
1: Coming up.
0: Are you
1: Yeah.
0: on turkey duty this year?
1: I am. So, Jay's family are great, wonderful. I love them all. And his sister-in-law usually hosts Thanksgiving and Christmas. So I reached out to her and I was just like, hey, Amber, we've got the house now. Are you able or are you willing to like let me host Thanksgiving? And she was like, girl, take it. I don't ever want to have to host anything again. And I've got my menu already set. Okay.
0: Oh, wow.
1: We will be hosting his family for Thanksgiving and then mine for Christmas.
0: Sounds exciting. The ups and downs of homeownership. The ups, Thanksgiving, for sure.
1: Yeah.
0: Ashley Ayala is a 7-month homeowner near Austin, Texas. Ashley, it was so good to talk to you.
1: You as well. Thanks so much, Kristen.
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0: This final note on the way out today, an update to our coverage yesterday about the trade war with Canada. Quick recap, we put tariffs on imports coming from them, they put tariffs on imports coming from us. Now, today, the White House says it will ban imports of some Canadian goods. The list includes molasses, motorcycles, and a lot of booze. The import restrictions will take effect on September 29th. Our media production team includes Brian Allison, John Fokey, Montana Johnson, Drew Jostad, Gary O'Keefe, and Charlton Thorpe. Alex Simpson is the manager of media production, and I'm Kristen Schwab. We'll see you here tomorrow. 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
17: BBC News with Moira Alderson. President Trump is addressing the Republican Party's first ever midterm convention in Texas. He's facing falling polling numbers and pressure from within his party to end the war with Iran, which is increasingly unpopular with the American public. The latest flare-up in the fighting has sent oil prices surging. The Coast Guard in the Philippines says a fire on board a passenger ferry in Palawan has killed at least five people. It said 87 people were missing. The vessel was carrying over 100 passengers. The EU's Copernicus Climate Service says August was one of the two hottest months ever recorded, July 2023 being the other. It says the average temperature recorded in both months was 1.65 degrees above pre-industrial times. It's emerged that Spanish intelligence warned the government and Morocco about the potential for a mass coordinated crossing of migrants into Spain's North African territory of Ceuta a day before 70,000 people flooded across the border. US immigration authorities say more than 150,000 immigrants from El Salvador will, for now, keep their temporary protected status, which had been scheduled to expire on Wednesday. The AI firm Anthropic says it's identified a fourth cybersecurity incident involving its Claude model. It said the latest incident had taken place in January, but gave no further details. Volunteers at the British charity that saves lives at sea say they've been the target of abuse and online threats by anti-migrant protesters. The charity, the RNLI, says its only purpose is to save lives. And a television news presenter in Uganda has been chosen to take the throne of the traditional kingdom of Toro in the west of the country. Prince Edward Rukidi Kijanangoma works at the state-run broadcaster UBC. That's the latest. BBC News.
18: Welcome back to Outlook on the BBC World Service. I'm Jo Fidgen, and you join us on a train in China with Mariatu Carbo, Maria, as she likes to be called. Maria is 19 at the time. She's from Sierra Leone in West Africa, and she's just won some money in a beauty pageant. It was a dream come true for her. Maria had been fascinated by Chinese culture while watching opera singers on friends' TVs back home in Freetown. There wasn't a television in her house. She and her mum were very short of money after her father died. From the age of five, Maria had to sell sweets and water on the streets to be able to eat and go to school. Then, age 13, she discovered her mum was not her mum, but her stepmum. Her birth mother had been too ill, physically and mentally, to look after her. She gave up school and went to find her birth mum. And what saw her through the hard times was Chinese opera and the joy she saw on the performers' faces. She taught herself the songs and martial arts and then landed this opportunity to go to China and take part in the beauty pageant. But while there, on a train, she fell ill, and a woman and her daughter stepped in to help, took her to hospital, and changed the course of Maria's life. She's been telling her story to Rachel Wright.
19: So I tell her, I say, thank you, this is your money. She said, no, I don't want this money. He was shocked. I said, why you don't want this money? You spend too much money. He said, I am a mother and I'm a Chinese. I hope one day my daughter can go out of China or any part of the world. Somebody will be there for her. I am a mother. Yes.
20: So she became an yes. important figure in
19: very,
20: your life.
19: A very important figure in my life. She helped me and I was with her. I was with her. She find job for me, doing some designing job and singing with her daughter. And
20: did she become like your Chinese mother?
19: Yes. Not even become. She's my Chinese mother. Yes.
20: So now you have three mothers.
19: Due. Yes, due.
20: So she taught you how to sing in Mandarin.
19: Yes. And I also want to sing a song from English and one from Chinese. So I find the English song and she teach me that Chinese song.
20: Yeah. So you taught her a song in English
19: and she
20: taught you one in Chinese.
19: Yes.
20: And then you get spotted and you get asked in, I think, was it 2007?
19: Yeah.
20: You get asked to go on a TV show called Avenue of Stars.
19: Yes.
20: Which was like a big talent show on television, the biggest one.
19: Yes, it's the biggest. They come to the end of the year, then they choose the top 10.
20: And what were your talents? What were you doing?
19: Oh, I was singing this Chinese opera I love so much. I was doing Kung Fu. I learned in Sierra Leone and the Tai Chi and Kung Fu. And I love to sing Madonna song. And I know how to dance the African dance with fire. And
20: fire.
19: Yeah, fire. I can eat fire.
20: You can eat fire.
19: Do it, yes.
20: Broad range of things you can do. Chinese opera, eating fire.
19: English song, English African song.
20: Kung Fu.
19: Kung Fu, yes. So, I break the stick in my head like this. Bash! Like that. Wow.
20: And people liked it.
19: Yes.
20: The judges liked it. The audience liked it.
19: I think it's the audience, because my time is my time on the competition. The rate would go up.
20: The rates
19: yes,
20: go up.
19: Do it.
20: Because more people were watching.
19: Do it. Because every time I come, I will go and learn something new. Whilst the others, they are very professional singers, I will not lie. They are singing more than me professionally, but they don't have different varieties of their program. After 1 month, 2 months, 3 months, the money they start to give me in the market, people give me clothes free, everything free. Oh yeah, Maria. Oh, Malia, I saw you on the TV, I like you. And people start giving me money more than the salary they are paying me in the office.
20: Oh, that must have been amazing.
19: Yes.
20: Going out there,
19: yes.
20: Everybody knowing who you are.
19: Yes.
20: No hostility.
19: Yes.
20: Or everybody loves you.
19: Everybody, yes. In the competition, we have those people who are competing, their own people. They hate me. They said a lot of bad words that, hey, she come here to come and take Chinese money to take back to Africa. And others will say, no, she loves China. She's not come here to take money.
20: So you kind of caused a big controversy.
19: Yes,
20: the people.
19: Yes, yes.
20: In the show.
19: Yes, yes.
20: But the public outside, they loved you.
19: Yes, they love, yes.
20: So how did you do? Where did you come?
19: Actually, the competition, I came fourth in the end.
20: Fourth.
19: In Chinese, Yoshu means he's very special, somebody special. So it was a special award.
20: You got a special award as well as coming fourth.
19: Yes.
20: And your award was that's probably the most all-rounder.
19: Yes, I didn't win, but...
20: Who can do the most different kinds of things.
19: Do it.
20: The best package.
19: Yes, yes.
20: What did your mother think, your Chinese mother?
19: Oh, she was proud. She was really proud. She said, I told you, I saw her. I know this girl is have something in her. Oh, I will not lie. My life change is like heaven. It's like I arrived in heaven from nothing to something. Can you imagine I was making 30 then and now making thousands of thousands? You know, it was crazy.
20: And then the Miss World competition came to China.
19: Yes.
20: In 2007. Mm-hmm. Tell me the story of how you got involved with the Sierra Leonean competitor.
19: Actually, that was the first time Sierra Leone entered the Miss World. There. So the lady went to, it was in Sanya. She went to China.
20: So the finals were in China?
19: Yes, in China, yes. Yeah. And she lost her suitcase, everything.
20: Miss Sierra Leone.
19: Do it.
20: Lost
19: yes.
20: her suitcase.
19: Yes,
20: with
19: yes.
20: all her
19: everything. Just yes, just her passport and that small bag. And you know when you all just make your name, you start buying big things. I was buying watch, many things to everywhere I go. I want to show. I want to make number one. So I packed all those things and I put $500 and my picture, my magazine, and I put it in the two suitcases I paid for one of my friends. Some African ladies in my house. So I took one of them and sent them to Miss World in Sanya. It was another city, about 4 hours flight.
20: You sent suitcases to Miss Sierra Leone. Then she wore your clothes.
19: Yes.
20: And did she win?
19: No, she don't want. She don't want. But she was at least she present our country, and she was there with something to wear, and she can show herself, you know.
20: She because, had some clothes.
19: Yes, Miss Wall is not about your clothes. You have to use your IQ, your talent. So they call the people that's for Sierra Leone, the representative. Who is this girl? They say these are the people we need to come to represent their country, because you have a big heart. Miss Wall is not about beauty. It's about what you are giving to the world. He says, so we want this kind of people. If you can find her, let her go back to her country and stand for her country. If she can make it, we'll really want to see her one day in the Miss World stage.
20: But they found you eventually, mm-hmm. and they asked you to go back to Sierra Leone, mm-hmm. and you wanted to go.
19: Yes, I wanted to go because my president's first lady she heard about the news, and she too was calling me, because she knows I always go to Sierra Leone and do charity for the poor people, for the people that are affecting the war. So she said, please come back home and do something back home.
20: But But yeah. then something happened which stopped you, prevented you from going back.
19: Mm-hmm.
20: There was a massive earthquake.
19: Yes, yes,
20: in China.
19: That was 2008. Yes, I was around that area when the earthquake happened. That is the time I break back my name, because I was having like 50, 60 people love me, and the other 50, 60, they don't like me. They thought I went to China to take money back to Africa. So immediately I traveled by road. I went to the earthquake. I was the first foreigner and a lady from Africa to go with the army. 5 hours, I have a medicine on my back and save a lot of lives.
20: So you went with the Chinese army?
19: Yes, yes.
20: To the center
19: of
20: the earthquake?
19: Yes, yes,
20: which
19: yes.
20: was completely destroyed?
19: Yes, yes.
20: And you brought food and medicine?
19: Yes, I carry it, because it should be by rope. You go by rope. There is no road. If you miss, you will die. We cross, like, cross countries.
3: 2008年5月12日,
20: And you were all over the news,
19: weren't
3: you? Yes, yes, yes, yes.
19: Everyone, and those people who don't love me before, said I came to China for money. They said, oh, even me, I cannot do this. I cannot sign for my life. I can't go this kind of danger place. But she did it for us. Means that she's really not about money. She's about people, to care about people.
20: So yeah. then finally, mm-hmm. in 2009, mm-hmm. there's mm-hmm. a new Miss World, which is the finals are in South Africa,
19: uh-huh.
20: and you are Miss Sierra Leone. You've
19: yes.
20: gone back, you'd won the competition, mm-hmm. and you get to go to South Africa to mm-hmm. represent your country. What were the things that you did
19: uh-huh.
20: for the talent mm-hmm. competition?
19: For talent program, I did the Chinese change face and the fire eating. And the song I make before, the English song, Pina Pinam.
20: And you used this song that you'd written
19: mm-hmm.
20: to do what they call China face changing, but it's actually using masks mm-hmm. very, very quickly,
19: yes.
20: changing them on your face very yeah. quickly. How hard was that?
19: This one is very traditional, because we cannot give these ideas to a woman or neither a foreigner. And I'm a woman and I'm a foreigner. For so, me to land that one is something even special first.
20: So no woman or no foreigner
19: they
20: had,
19: don't,
20: ev-
19: yes.
20: had
19: they
20: ever
19: don't,
20: done
19: yes,
20: that?
19: Yes, no foreigner. I was the first foreigner woman in the old world. They did it, they teach me because of the earthquake.
20: Oh.
19: They trace the story. So they said, oh, she saved lives like this. Anything we can help her do. You know, so they break that kind of tie because of me.
20: They break the taboo.
19: The,
20: and they taught you how mm-hmm. to do an ancient mm-hmm. Chinese mm-hmm. traditional dance mm-hmm. that no woman and no mm-hmm. foreigner
19: mm-hmm.
20: had done.
19: Mm-hmm.
21: So, pretty frightening, but we will now begin with the lady who captivated us.
20: How well did it go down on the stage?
19: Actually, I was scared, because this thing, you missed it. It's messed up. Oh my God.
20: You don't want to mess up.
19: Not even messed up. Don't want to mess China up. You know, it's China, this is the face of China, you know?
21: Bien, bien. Face changing. She's the first foreigner to learn this ancient Chinese art. Please welcome Maria Tu from Sierra Leone.
20: So you did this amazing Chinese routine, mm-hmm. face the face mask mm-hmm. changing routine, mm-hmm. and you did fire eating mm-hmm. and you sang.
19: Mm-hmm.
20: Where did you come in the competition?
19: I was first.
22: 2009 joint talent winner is Miss Sierra.
19: The Miss World talents, we was first, but they give us me and Canada.
20: You and Miss Canada?
19: Canada, yes.
20: And what did she do?
19: Canada sang a song of opera. Opera
20: and
19: song.
20: And was she Chinese Canadian?
19: Yes, she was Chinese Canadian. She just sing an opera. Yes, how comes there should be two winners?
20: She's Chinese.
19: Yes.
20: Canadian.
19: Yes.
20: What did she say about you doing this very traditional Chinese routine?
19: I think everybody was shocked in the world. How comes, and in the end, they see a black face come outside? What is this? It was very touchy to the world, and I was having a lot of interviews from America, UK. It went out very widely that time.
20: During this time, mm-hmm. you're incredibly famous, and you're living in China.
19: Mm-hmm.
20: Were you still in touch with your birth mother?
19: Yes.
20: And did you miss her? Had you been missing her? I mean, how did you feel living life without her?
19: I think it's the most heaviest thing for me, I can always say. I brought her one day to China before she passed away.
20: So you fly your mother and your sister over to China. How was her health at that point?
19: I think that time she was mentally normal. It's just some pain she was crying from her stomach.
20: So you helped her in China with her medical...
19: Yes.
20: With her stomach.
19: Yes, yes.
20: And she got help from Chinese doctors.
19: Yes, yes. She was very... Yes, all the pain. Yes, yes, yes. I paid for it. I was having a house I bought in China. I sold one of my house there to take care of my mom.
20: So for when she came, you sold a house to take care.
19: Yes.
20: How long did she stay with you?
19: She was there for 3 months. She don't want to leave me. She just, because that time always I'm on the TV, so she always turn the TV, even she's sleeping, the TV is on.
20: What is she watching?
19: She was so happy, yes, when I'm performing. She always watch the Avenue program when I'm performing, always.
20: So she was watching the repeats?
19: Always, always. She's slim like me, so she said she don't, it's just my clothes she want to wear. So she wear my jean, she wear my glasses. She always dress like me. Unless she turn her face, they will know that she's an old woman. So they thought she's like me or my sister. But when she told, no, she's old. Oh, wow. She always want to be like me. She said, oh, we are like twins. I think it was very touchy time, and I think she knows she will leave me. And that was the longest time we spent together when she came to China.
20: Did she meet your Chinese mom?
19: Yes. All my friends, it was all every day. They are coming to see her. I told her, I said, I don't want her to go. I said, I want to be there for you. You see, my life now in China is good. You can be fine. Everything will be okay for you. But people with their grandkids, she said she'll go and come back. I didn't know she was going to die because I think I am going to help her to survive this time.
20: So she went home and you thought she was going to come back.
19: Yes.
20: And she didn't.
19: Yes.
20: She died.
19: Yeah. Sometimes I feel guilty inside me because I think I should have helped her first, you know. Well, I didn't think the medicine would finish. I didn't think she would not stand, or the time will long for me to bring her. So I always feel pain inside me because I think I should have brought her later back, you know. But she don't wait for me.
20: I'm sorry. I'm sorry, Maria.
19: I know she's watching me now. She loves me so much.
5: There's a lot of trauma and grief that Maria is still processing. She spends a lot of time doing humanitarian work, as well as continuing to perform. She's also come full circle, returning as a guest judge on Avenue of Stars, the TV talent show that first made her famous. Supporting her through it all is her husband, her son, and of course the woman she calls her Chinese mum.
20: What does your Chinese mum say to you now that you're a mum yourself?
19: Mm. I think she feel pain because my real mom is not alive. She said because of I'm humble and very hardworking, she knows I will be somebody one day. Anywhere you find yourself, you should appreciate of what that country has done for you. So you have to be proud of anywhere you find yourself is your home, and make sure you show the people that you appreciate what they have done for you, what you have achieved there.
7: Mariatu Carbo was speaking to our reporter Rachel Wright about finding a new home in China. Talking of homecomings, there's been a lot of buzz about the ultimate homecoming story, Homer's Odyssey, since it was turned into a blockbuster film. A few weeks ago on Outlook, we heard from a man with a very special connection to the tale. Daniel Mendelsohn is a classics scholar who teaches the Odyssey to college students in New York State. But one time, his 81-year-old father, with whom he had a tricky relationship, asked to join the class.
8: He said to me, I'm just going to sit here with a cup of coffee and listen to your students talk. and so I thought, okay, I'm about 15 minutes into my opening lecture. And my father cries out from behind me. He said, well, I read the first chapter and I don't think he's such a great hero. So every time I put forth an interpretation or a suggestion, he would cover his face and shake his head in total disgust and say, no, I think you're wrong. And I thought, you know, excuse me, I have a PhD in classics. I think I know what I'm talking about. But
23: yes, but you're my little boy.
8: Yes, exactly.
7: Daniel and his dad went on their own personal journey that semester. It's a lovely story, and you can hear it along with all Outlook episodes at bbcworldservice.com/Outlook. Today's producer was Mariam Maarouf. I'm Jo Fidgen. Thanks for being with us. See you next time.
6: Imagine going for a job, and instead of just sending in your CV and doing an interview, you've got to compete for it on a stage in front of a panel of judges.
9: Honestly, it was a very nerve-wracking moment to actually explain our idea to the judge. It's also like one of the best experiences that I had in my life.
6: That's Aladia Arofa. She's from Indonesia, and she applied for a job at L'Oreal, the massive French beauty brand, through its recruiting competition, Brandstorm. She actually won Indonesia's national contest, and that earned her a ticket to the global final at L'Oreal's headquarters in Paris.
9: This experience gave me a lot of experience that I cannot get in other place.
6: And L'Oreal isn't the only company turning recruitment into a competition. More employers are asking potential hires to take part in all sorts of challenges, pitch ideas, solve problems, and compete against each other. It's almost like being in The X Factor or The Voice, but instead of a record deal, the prize at the end is a job. So with graduates already struggling to get their foot on the career ladder, are these competitions fair and exciting, or do they make that process even harder? Well, that is what we're going to get into today. I'm Hannah, and this is What in the World from the BBC World Service. As I said, around the world, people are having a hard time finding jobs, especially school and university leavers. It's something we do talk about quite a lot on the podcast. And this is not just based on what you guys are telling us in the comments. There's data to back it up too. So the most recent United Nations report found the global youth unemployment rate rose to 12.4% last year. That means around 67 million people under the age of 24 can't find jobs. Now, it is a complicated picture, but some of the factors are that lots of countries are facing slowing economic growth. There are fewer jobs being created. There are geopolitical tensions. And of course, technology is changing pretty fast. So competition for jobs is really tough. And you can understand why many university students and recent grads would be willing to go for these less conventional recruiting processes like the one at L'Oreal. So let's find out more about this now from Mary Lou Costa, who is a journalist and who has written about this for the BBC. Hi, Mary Lou.
10: Hi, Hannah.
6: So you wrote about L'Oreal's recruitment competition, Brandstorm. Tell me a bit about what happens when you apply and what candidates are asked to do for that.
10: So the idea is that you get to a team of three and you need to come up with a pitch or a proposal for a business idea that theoretically the L'Oreal business could take on. So you go through multiple rounds, you pitch via video and so on. And then when you get selected to present on stage, there are various levels of that. So there's a national level that took place in London, and I believe that there were various kind of national levels in different countries across the world. And then the winners of those national levels go on to compete in like a global grand final, and then the winner from that global grand final then gets a position within the L'Oreal business. So it's kind of a very innovative and interesting way of essentially applying for a job.
6: Yeah, it sounds like a huge amount of work. What is L'Oreal trying to find out about candidates through this type of competition that, it couldn't get possibly from the traditional CV and interview?
10: I think they want to know kind of how you work in a team, because I guess the idea is that you work in a team of three. So they want to know what you've come up with collaboratively. They want to know your your entrepreneurial skills, and they want to know your digital skills.
6: We've actually been hearing from someone who made it to the grand final. Let's hear from Aladia again. She's in her final year of uni, majoring in information systems and technology.
9: I think it was like one of the best moments in my life, because like I get to actually talk with like the board director of L'Oreal Indonesia and get their feedback on what we were working on. I get to actually network with a lot of people around the world who actually had like the same passion to develop a product, and they have the same passion for like business and also marketing. So I'm actually a final year student, right? And I do a lot of job application. I remember like for the past 6 months, I've been like applying to like more than 100 job application. And I think what made me stand out in my last interview for a job application is actually a competition.
6: Mary Lou, you have also been speaking to people who took part in this recruitment competition. How did they find the process?
10: So I spoke with Yumi Lieberman, who was part of a UK winning team. I think it was in 2024. Yumi personally came across so well in her enthusiasm for the company, her enthusiasm for the product. She and her team came up with an app that would kind of match you to a particular product based on what kind of hair issues you're experiencing. So they actually kind of handpicked her for a management trainee position. She absolutely loved the experience. She actually has dyslexia, so that actually makes it really difficult for her to participate in usual job interview processes. So, for example, the usual CV, cover letter, task, you know, that usual process is kind of difficult for her and maybe doesn't allow her to show that creative an entrepreneurial innovative side, and that actual, that platform of being on stage, it really played to her strengths and got her to where she is now in kind of a starting position within the business that she feels she can grow in over the next few years.
6: It does sound like a really creative way to put people's skills to the test, but I can imagine it's also quite stressful and it takes a huge amount of work to prepare for tasks like this. I mean, you mentioned that she developed an idea, a pitch for a whole app, which presumably she was doing in her own time alongside any other work or study responsibilities.
10: Yeah, that's exactly right. And I guess that's one of the big factors to consider when you think about entering a process or a competition like this. Yes, it is going to be a huge amount of time on top of your studies. So I think it could be difficult for people who have lots of other commitments. I feel like this process does maybe favour somebody with an extrovert personality, someone who is really at home presenting in front of an audience. That is something to consider as well, that potentially big companies could be missing out on people who may not perform well on stage, but have still got amazing ideas. So yes, how do they reach those people? Mm.
6: Have you spoken to L'Oreal about some of these criticisms?
10: Their perspective is, this isn't going to be a catch-all for every single type of personality, but I guess they are looking for those future business leaders.

0: So people, of course, are asked to do all sorts of things. What other unusual challenges are companies asking candidates to do?
1: There were a couple I came across while I was researching that story. So there was Accenture, I believe, who had put together a hackathon. The idea was that you did a number of tasks together. You kind of pitch it to the business in a similar way, maybe a more of a small scale way than Brandstorm. On the flip side, there are companies such as MTV, who I don't know if they're doing this now, but certainly I spoke to a woman named Melissa for the article as well. And she was asked to do a series of tasks competing against her fellow colleagues for this internal promotion. And she expressed that was kind of didn't sit that well with her. You know, she was asked to do kind of all these extra presentations and plans and strategies all out of hours on top of her day job, and she just found it all kind of a little bit much. So we did contact MTV for comment, but they didn't reply in time for publication, unfortunately.
0: So most of these kind of competitions are for entry-level jobs, and it's already really hard for people who are entering the job market. But does this just make it even harder?
1: I believe so, especially when they are asking for so much of your time, as we talked about. They're asking for, you know, these a fully fleshed out idea, an idea that has, you know, potentially been that's already been brainstormed, it's already been mocked up, it's already been, you know, potentially tested with you know, with potential customers and so on. So yeah, they're asking for a lot, and I think if that is going to continue to raise the bar for what the expectations are in recruitment processes, I do believe it is going to get harder for young people.
0: Thank you so much for speaking to us.
1: Oh, thanks so much, Hannah.
0: Thanks so much.
1: Yeah, bye, bye.
0: Well, that's it from me today. Thank you so much for joining us. I'm Hannah Gelbart. This is What in the World from the BBC World Service, and we'll see you next time.
2: Were you a nosy kid?
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3: Yeah. Annoyingly so, I think some people would say. But
2: well,
3: yeah.
2: I mean,
3: they would say that.
2: I think a lot of us were. And you know what else? I think a lot of other people are.
3: Stay nosy. Stay curious. With Morning Edition.
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6: 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I'm Jade Hindman with conversations that keep you informed, inspired, and make you think. The region is coping with another day of extreme heat. 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Then, how the heat is exacerbating contamination along beaches and other waterways, plus an excerpt of the finest podcast. 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First, the news.

0: Live from NPR News, I'm Giles Snyder. Delivering the keynote speech at the Republican Party's unusual midterm convention in Dallas, President Trump took the stage with many empty seats in the arena where the Dallas Mavericks play.
1: You have to remember, when we originally announced this 8 weeks ago, they said, who's going to go to a midterm convention? That's never going to. This place is packed.
0: The event is aimed at boosting Republican candidates by highlighting Trump's first 2 years in office. He is set to deliver closing remarks after Vice President J.D. Vance gives his own speech tomorrow. Earlier in the evening, Pennsylvania Democratic Senator John Fetterman spoke at the GOP convention. His appearance in a short video standing in front of a steel mill, fueling fears that he may switch parties. But in a statement reported by multiple news organizations, Fetterman said he will remain a Democrat should the Senate flip in November. Rhode Island Democratic Governor Dan McKee is promising to ensure a smooth transition.

0: position. He delivered a concession speech Wednesday night in Providence after losing his primary election to former CVS executive Helena Foulkes, ending his bid for a second full term. One of the pilots of the Amazon cargo plane that crashed while landing in Miami on Sunday warned that the plane was coming in too fast. That's according to a summary of the cockpit voice recording released late today, as NPR's Joel Rose reports.
1: For nearly 2 minutes, one of the pilots of the Amazon cargo plane warned the other that they were going too fast as they approached the runway in Miami. The other pilot never gave a, quote, consistent verbal response to the warnings, according to the National Transportation Safety Board, which released a summary of the cockpit voice recordings. Those recordings also captured a series of automated warnings from the plane that suggests the descent was not stabilized. The plane touched down awkwardly and then briefly tried to take off again before barreling past the end of the runway and crashing into two vehicles on the ground. Five people were killed and five more were injured. Joel Rose, NPR News, Washington.
0: Stocks fell today as energy prices jumped. NPR's Scott Horsley reports that investors shrugged off an effort by the Treasury Secretary to keep government bond yields in check.
2: The yield on long-term government debt rose despite the Treasury Department's announcement that it would buy back $6 billion worth of government bonds on Thursday. That's three times the routine level of buybacks, a move that was designed to reassure investors and keep the yield on 10-year Treasuries in check. Investors were not persuaded, and the yield continued to climb. The government's cost for borrowing money helps determine lots of other interest rates on things like mortgages and auto loans. Investors are also demanding higher interest rates because of stubborn inflation. Rising tensions around the Strait of Hormuz have pushed crude oil prices back above $100 a barrel, and diesel prices are at an all-time high. Scott Horsley, NPR News, Washington.
0: And you're listening to NPR News. Authorities in the Philippines say five people are dead after a ferry caught fire in the waters off the western Palawan Island. The Philippine Coast Guard says more than 40 people have been rescued, but at least 87 remain unaccounted for. Drinking very hot beverages regularly could raise the risk of developing esophageal cancer. NPR's Maria Godoy reports on a large new study of nearly a million people in the UK.
3: The study followed tea and coffee drinkers over 14 years. The researchers found that people who regularly drank very hot beverages had three times the risk of esophageal cancer compared to those who sipped their drinks warm. The findings are in line with prior studies in Asia, South America, and the Middle East. The International Agency for Research on Cancer classifies drinks hotter than 149 degrees Fahrenheit as probably carcinogenic to humans. Drinking very hot liquids can damage the cells lining the esophagus, and repeated injuries can raise the risk of cancer over time. Experts say it's best to let hot drinks cool for a few minutes before taking a sip. The findings appear in the International Journal of Cancer. Maria Godoy, NPR News.
0: The NFL's Buffalo Bills are planning to make a goodwill gesture amid the U.S.-Canada trade feud. To mark the season opener next week, the Bills announced on social media that both the American and Canadian national anthems would be presented. The Bills say the Canadian rock band Bare Naked Ladies will perform O Canada, and Hawaii actress and singer Ali'i Carvalho of Moana fame will sing the Star-Spangled Banner. I'm Giles Snyder. This is NPR News.
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5: This summer, something happened with an OpenAI test that's put the tech world on high alert. A swarm of agentic AI broke out of OpenAI, formed its own chatbots, and attacked another company. And it happened multiple times. The agentic AI even talked about self-sacrifice in order to achieve its goals. Now, this isn't a story about AI consciousness. It's actually a story about some very human failures. That's on the next On Point. Monday through Thursday at 9 p.m. on KPBS, San Diego's NPR station.
6: Welcome in, San Diego. It's Jade Hindman. On this episode, the region is coping with another day of extreme heat. We'll tell you how long it'll last and how to stay safe. Then, how the heat is exacerbating contamination along beaches and other waterways. This is KPBS Midday Edition, connecting our communities through conversation. San Diego is enduring another day of dangerous heat with temperatures running about 10 to 15 degrees above normal. An extreme heat warning is in effect until 8 tonight for the coast and inland valleys, where temperatures could reach triple digits. So what can San Diegans do to stay safe and find relief? KPBS's environment reporter Tammy Murga has been following this and joins us. Tammy, welcome back to Midday.
7: Hi, Jay. Thanks for having me.
6: Glad to have you here. So, I mean, you've been out in the community talking with people out in the heat. How are folks coping with this?
7: Yeah, you can think about anywhere there's AC, that's where you'll probably find people. I mean, if you have it at home, it's fantastic. A lot of people are staying indoors, I'm hearing. But if not, you know, probably going to the malls, probably going to libraries, places like that. I'll tell you, just yesterday, we were out in National City at the new Pepper Park splash pad. And we found some families early in the morning, you know, taking their children out and getting just some refreshing water out there. And that was really nice to see, just these public spaces that offer, you know, just moments of just to refresh yourself. So people are just trying to really find free places to cool down.
6: And are there cooling zones? There are a number, right?
7: Right, yes. So I think there's more than 80 really across the county that you can find. And again, there are free places. There are senior centers, libraries. You know, you can find them on the county website or your local city's websites as well.
6: Okay. And of course, we'll have a link to that on kpbs.org as well. One thing that may complicate finding relief for people are the power outages. Have you heard anything about that?
7: Yes, actually, over Labor Day weekend, and I believe just yesterday, there were numerous power outages across the county. I think it left more than 10,000 SDG&E customers without power. The utility had said that many of those were related to severe weather. So, you know, here in San Diego County, a good place to find out if there's outages, SDG&E has a map there, and they'll usually give updates on when you can expect the power to get back up. And, you know, it's just always a good reminder that, you know, have a plan with your family and your home, have flashlights, batteries ready to go in case something like that happens.
6: All right. And, you know, we were just talking about, you know, places that you can go to find relief. One place that hasn't been open to the public, or at least it's advised not to, are those South Bay beaches. Tell me a little bit about that situation there.
7: Yeah. So as we know, for years now, Imperial Beach, mm-hmm. the beaches there have been closed because of sewage contamination that spills over the border from Tijuana. And so people there have been, you know, they don't have access to their beaches. And recently we've seen Coronado has also had their beaches closed because of the same issue. So residents there have been telling me that they'll go pretty much anywhere right now during the heat to find, you know, areas to cool off. They'll have to drive up farther north for beaches. And as I mentioned in the splash pad, one family I interviewed there were from Imperial Beach, and, you know, they don't have a access to their beaches. A splash pad that's being built in Imperial Beach is still under construction, so they're looking anywhere, and this time they went to their neighboring National City Park.
6: And Coronado beaches have been closed too, I believe, right?
7: Yes, that's been recent. I mean, really, we're seeing, though, in that community, the beaches close periodically because of sewage. Again, it just depends on levels of contamination. But yes, we did see that recently they had their beaches closed as well.
6: All right. I'm going to circle back to this, the beaches and contamination, a bit later. But it's not just the heat that people have been struggling with here. It's also the humidity. Yes. As well. What's behind that?
7: Gosh. Well, I'll tell you this. My family is from Los Angeles. And over the weekend, I was telling them, you know, hey, how's the humidity over there? How's the heat? It's brutal here. And my mom told me, well, you know, we have some rain and it's actually been a little cool, all things considered. And I was shocked, and I had to call the National Weather Service and to tell them, hey, what's that stark difference there? Why are they cooler over there and we are dealing with the heat here? So what they told me was Tropical Storm Marie, you know, several miles off the Pacific. It brought a lot of rain and cloud coverage to those regions north of San Diego County. So we ended up getting just the heat and the humidity. And that's what we felt over Labor Day weekend. And on Labor Day, we saw a lot of record-breaking heat. So, for example, San Diego International Airport hit 95 degrees. The average right now has been 75 degrees. So that's nearly 20 degrees, right? Oceanside Harbor hit 93 and Vista also hit 102. So that's really, really hot. And I think we're kind of cooling off into the weekend, which is a nice relief for all of us. I know we're all looking forward to that.
6: Yeah. I mean, and the thing is with the humidity, I mean, it's one thing to, you know, when you don't have air conditioning, you really kind of depend on that
8: nice breeze or cooling off period that happens when the sun goes down. Yes. But when it's humid outside, it just kind of traps the heat in and it's just hot, still air.
7: Exactly.
8: You know, there's no relief at night. What can people do and what do they need to keep in mind during this heat wave to stay safe?
7: Right. Well, as we mentioned earlier, you know, there's more than 80 cool zones, right, across the county that you can look to that, again, are free. Just hang out at the library, you know, malls, senior centers, etc. But, you know, always remember, drink plenty of fluids. That's really important. Doesn't have to be water, Gatorade, whatever it may be. Just cool off there. Cold showers. You know, I think I've read tips to cover your head with a white wet towel. That's also really helpful. And the county also reminds us to look out for signs of heat exhaustion. And that could look like paleness, dizziness, headaches, tiredness, weakness. And, you know, loosen up your clothes. Those are good tips. Wet your clothes, as we mentioned. So there are definitely ways to try to stay cool in addition to finding some AC.
8: Yeah, check on the neighbors too.
7: Pets.
8: Pets, you know, make sure your school kids have enough water when you send them off to school, especially if they're riding the bus. There's no air on the school buses in many cases.
7: Yes, and we've been hearing a lot of schools are also adjusting, you know, their schedules. For example, a family yesterday told me that their son is a football player and coach is moving practice indoors instead of outdoors. So it really kind of just impacts our everyday life, everything that we do.
8: It really does. What's in store for us for the rest of the week?
7: Yes, so as I mentioned, today we're still under an extreme heat warning. And then tomorrow we shift into a heat advisory, and that's through 8 p.m. Thursday. I think you mentioned that earlier, right? And so we're going to expect conditions to cool off over the weekend, which is really nice. And I think we'll see, because it seems like we're, you know, for several months we've been feeling a lot of this these heat waves coming in. So we'll see what we have in store.
8: And it feels like, you know, we've just been dealing with higher temperatures, I'll say, for the last 3 months here. How has the summer been different? And what does it tell us about the future of our climate?
7: Yeah, it seems like, yes, the heat feels like it's just elongated, right? We're having these like many different periods of heat waves, peaks, and then it drops down again. And we, you know, next thing you know, it happens again. And so, you know, the impacts of that, of course, we're seeing climate change is something we can't ignore. It's really bringing a lot of these consistent and long-term heat waves, and it's impacting many people in different ways. As I mentioned earlier, in schools, yesterday in South Bay, a principal told me that they're seeing more rainy days this year than before. And rainy day schedules really mean shorter breaks, and they're moving everything indoors. And so it's everybody's feeling it. I think we're really going to see that too. Coming fall and winter with Super El Niño. Nothing's promised, of course, but we're expecting potentially a lot of rain, and that could bring a lot more heat and humidity.
8: Wow. For years, you know, I want to circle back to the pollution that we spoke of earlier, because you've for years have been covering the ongoing crisis in San Diego's South Bay from pollution from the Tijuana River Valley. But in a recent story, you take us about 100 miles east to the site of another river impacted by pollution. Tell us more about the New River in the Imperial Valley and how it's impacting life there.
7: Sure. So the New River is, think of it kind of like the sister river of here in Tijuana, the Tijuana River. Over there, it crosses from Mexicali in Baja California all the way through Imperial Valley's Calexico, their communities, and ends up in the Salton Sea. So it travels pretty much 60 miles into Imperial Valley. And that river is also contaminated with untreated wastewater. There's a lot of agricultural industrial waste that runs through there. And so, as you can imagine, you know, we've learned here in the Tijuana River Valley that a lot of the pollutants there become aerosolized. And that's kind of the consensus over there, that those, you know, potentially are chemicals and pollution that people are breathing. And so a couple of weeks ago, we went out there to report on this new river, just to check it out, talk to residents, see how they've been feeling, what conditions look like. It was very hot that day, nearly 120 degrees. And the river, you know, you can smell the odors. It smells like rotten eggs, just as we have experienced here in the Tijuana River Valley. And so, yeah, it's a crisis that it's similar to what people are experiencing here. And it all stems from outdated and insufficient infrastructure in Mexico that, you know, we have been reporting on a lot here in at the San Diego-Mexico border.
8: And you did speak with Congressman Raul Ruiz, right?
7: I did, yes. So he really was, the reason we were there was because of a roundtable with the EPA and the IBWC, and he was part of that roundtable. And he did a really good job at kind of helping us all understand the impacts that, people, his constituents, are feeling, health issues, really, symptoms. And he'll tell us a little bit of what people are experiencing.
9: When you hear the stories of people having gastric, esophageal, and other types of cancers, and the suspicion that these industrial wastes have carcinogens in there, then enough is enough.
8: Well, briefly, I mean, you report on how the U.S. Environmental Protection Agency has been signaling a new commitment to addressing the pollution problem with the New River. How are they looking to make headway here?
7: Yes, it sounds like it's the same, you know, urgency that the new head of the EPA made, vowed here in the Tijuana River Valley to push Mexico to upgrade, you know, their system and to essentially stop sewage from making its way over the border. And that was kind of the promise that was made to the community in Calexico and Imperial Valley. So some of the work that they're talking about is it upgrading and expanding a plant in Mexico, in Mexicali specifically. And they're also looking at upgrading a plant in Calexico. So, you know, bolstering these plants and making sure that more sewage is treated before it's released into the river will really help the community there with making sure that these odors don't, you know, worsen conditions there.
8: Wow. Well, I tell you what, this heat has a way of laying bare problems that we have, and it impacts us all. So thank you so much for your reporting. I've been speaking with Tammy Murga. She is the environment reporter at KPBS. Tammy, again, thanks and stay cool.
7: You too. Thank you so much, Jade.
8: We'll include a link to Tammy's reporting as well as a link to San Diego's Cool Zone locations, kpbs.org. Up next, how book clubs are building community when KPBS Midday Edition returns.

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4: Welcome back to KPBS Midday Edition. I'm Jade Hindman. In an era of declining reading and increasing loneliness, book clubs may be more important than ever. KPBS Arts and Culture podcast, The Finest, asked San Diegans to tell us about their book clubs. The team received dozens of responses from across the region. They invited three members of very different book clubs to join host Julia Dixon Evans on the KPBS Book Festival stage. They spoke about books, community, and how anyone can launch a book club that lasts. Here's that conversation.
5: You're here at the live taping for The Finest, and we're here today to talk about book clubs. Yes. Okay, so bear with me. This is not going to be a depressing conversation, but I'm going to kick things off with some pretty sobering statistics. So we are in a loneliness epidemic right now. 6 in 10 Americans report feeling isolated or disconnected. And at the same time, we've also stopped reading. Like, only 16% of people read for pleasure every day. And about half of American adults say that they didn't even read a single book last year. We have a ton of book clubs in San Diego. We actually talked to a bunch of them to get ready for this podcast.
6: On top of helping me connect to my heritage, it also keeps me accountable to reading.
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5: 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I'm Julia Dixon Evans.

0: Before we get into our conversation on stage, we wanted to introduce you to some of the many book club members we talked to in recent weeks. You'll hear these voices pop up a few times during the episode. We asked you to tell us about your book club, and we were pretty overwhelmed by the number of responses we got. You all love your book clubs. The clubs we spoke to came in all different shapes and sizes, but they all talked about how their group counters those two big trends we mentioned. They get people reading, and they bring people together.
1: We have about 13 members. Maybe 5 to 6 people regularly show up.
2: We typically get 12 to 15 people.
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2: Zoom every Sunday, actually, from 10 to 12. And we meet once a month in person.
4: We meet every second Thursday of the month. And that's what we've been doing for the past 12 years now.
2: We really like to go to parks.
4: And we go to the beach sometimes to discuss our books.
2: We talk about the books that we're reading for about 30 minutes, and then the other hour and 30 minutes, we're just silently reading.
0: So joining me today are three representatives from different local book clubs. They're all pretty different, but they all show the power of the humble book club. Enid Sherman's club has met every month for 25 years, and by now they've read over 250 books together. And along the way, they've helped each other through life changes and so many different challenges. Hi, Enid. Thank you so much for being here.
5: Hi there. Glad to be here.
0: Mimi Fohm's group, the North County Vietnamese Book Club, started as a way for her to understand her family's culture. Mimi, hello. Thank you for joining us.
6: Thanks for having me.
0: And Courtney Geilenfeld actually has a bunch of clubs, but we're talking mostly about one of them today, her cookbook club. It's organized around a monthly feast dedicated to a particular chef and has created a pretty tight-knit group of friends. Courtney, welcome.
6: Thank you so much.
0: Enid, tell me why you started your book club and how did you get the people together?
5: Well, we were a group of women who were changing lifestyles. Many of us were thinking about leaving our careers, and we had gone through the raising of children, seeing them start their lives, having children, and we wanted something of our own. So we decided to start a book club. And our first book club meeting was to be on 9/11 of 2001. I think that's pretty powerful. I think most of you remember that horrendous day. So right away, we had this tremendous bond over the nightmare of 9/11. Well, we were 10 women. We decided that most of our focus would probably be on historical fiction because we all like that. We decided also to meet once a month in our members' homes. The hostess would choose the book and be the facilitator of the discussion of that book. The hostess would also prepare a brunch in honor of the name of our club, which was Books, Bagels, and Broads. And we have grown up together.
0: Mimi, what about you? Why and how did you get started with your book club?
6: Yeah, I started my North County Vietnamese book club because I was really looking to connect with other Vietnamese folks in my community. I wanted just to see where are the Vietnamese people in North County? Like, I know we exist. And I just made a graphic on Canva and I went and found different Vietnamese Facebook groups. I put it out on the Asian Employee Association at the university I was working at the time. But what's been really cool is we have some members who I never met them in person until book club, just through Instagram. They saw I posted about it and then they messaged me. I messaged them. They joined the WhatsApp group chat. That's which is how we communicate. And so really it was just me going out on a limb and seeing what would happen. But it's been really special. And I think it's one of the few things in my life where I'm like, this is a non-negotiable. I'm making time for this. I'm not ever going to cancel a book club.
7: And Courtney, what about you? How did you decide to start your cookbook club? Like, how did you grow it? And how does each meeting work?
8: Yeah, so I'm from San Diego, but I just moved back about 2 years ago. So I was freshly back and my community had changed so much. And in Seattle, I was running a supper club and I wanted to do something similar, but I didn't want to be the like main person responsible for bringing all the food. And we're coming up on a little over a year and a half now. But how it runs is I pick the cookbook and I like to just say it's a nice organized potluck. And then people come with a dish. We all sit at the table together. At the beginning, we all share the dish that we made. Often there's a lot of feelings about how one felt making that dish. Yesterday, we just cooked from the Diaspora Spice Co. cookbook, which was probably our most complicated cookbook yet. And so it was a journey and growing lesson, I think, for our group. But it was fun to see them be pushed out of their limits and be inspired to go and get out of their comfort zone and pick up the books like that.
7: Amazing. So as you heard earlier, when we were preparing for this, we also talked to some other local book clubs in San Diego. We put together another little montage of what they had to say about some of their like favorite memories, like their specific stories from their own book club.
9: I'm not super outgoing. I actually struggle with that. And so knowing that the book is like a topic that we're going to discuss and then it leads into these natural connections.
3: We're talking about their conceptions of God.
10: And talking about a recent loss.
11: We've gone through losses. We've lost book club members through death. Sometimes you're hurting physically and emotionally, and those book club members will hold you up.
3: After the book club ends every week, we play Catan, Settlers of Catan.
12: A lot of us had read Project Hail Mary. We wanted to go see it together, and it was at the drive-in, so we made an event.
13: Steve was saying he reads Harry Potter in an English accent. And so I brought out the Harry Potter book at the end of the meeting and he started reading to us.
7: Okay, I want to turn this question to each of you also. Like, what are some of your favorite memories or conversations from your book club? Enid, let's start with you.
5: Well, I'll talk about the last meeting we had. We read a book called The Jackal's Mistress by Chris Bojalian. And this was a book set in the Civil War era and a historical fiction, but it was kind of based on a true story. And the country was so divided and was in so much sadness. And we realized that that particular situation was echoed in our times right now. And that instigated a very animated discussion among the group. And also at this meeting, the hostess decided for the first time to deviate from bagels. Big, big surprise. And she said, well, I decided to make a Southern brunch. So we had a wonderful Southern brunch. We had more time to chat and mingle. And we ended our book club singing America the Beautiful.
7: Mimi, what about you? What's a favorite memory?
6: You know, I think our last book club really stands out to me. Our last book club meeting, it was the first time someone hosted it in their home. Normally we meet at a restaurant or we've done like boba shops, but there's something different about like a book club member opening her home and hosting and seeing where they live. She made like a really beautiful, Vietnamese dinner. And, you know, I remember towards the end of the night when everyone's eating, she said like, oh, my heart feels so full. And it was just really beautiful to see how much it meant to her to have people in her home. And what I think was really cool is what I've learned from the book club members continuously, like the learning moments too, because this book club member in particular, she's having some troubles with parenting. And one thing she has showed us is what like a Vietnamese mom can be like. A lot of us have shared some of our traumas or our hardships with our moms. And it's cool to see our book club member who hosted us last time. You know, she said that she wanted her son to see, you know, what it's like to have friends over and to not be isolated. And that's why she wanted us to have us over. And it's just been cool to see, you know, learn from the book club members who are at different stages in their lives. Also, we had a book club member bring her mom, if she's here today. And that was also really cool for me to see, too, because I personally could never, I'm like, I could never bring my mom to book club. But but I thought that was like really eye-opening just to see like, oh, there is like this broad range of what a relationship with your mom could be. And I think that resonated, I think, with a lot of us too. Cause I mean, book club is really just trauma dumping time for a lot of us, especially when we're reading these memoirs. So yeah, it's just been really cool to see the different experiences and the different ways you can live your life through book club.
14: And Courtney, what about you?
8: I think that this last Valentine's cookbook club was my favorite. We had it actually on Valentine's Day, and I had made little Valentines for everyone there. It was also one of our fuller ones, and cookbook club happens in my home, which definitely should not fit the amount of people that it does in it for a cookbook club, but it does them out, and there are people just pooled out into my patio. Everyone's like as squished sardine in my living room. And just to see people be excited and kind of thrown back to grade school of getting a Valentine and it being so simple and small. And it just felt so special and a true, just bond and of the power of female friendship and celebrating the day together instead of maybe in some other stereotypical ways. And yeah, it was really beautiful. I loved that one.
14: Okay. Speaking of going back to grade school, I want to get a show of hands from our studio audience. Raise your hand if you think it's hard to make friends as an adult. Yes. Okay. So we basically have everybody raising their hand. And if none of you are raising your hand, it's because you're probably in a book club, right? Courtney, why do you think this is? Like, why is it so hard for people to make friends as an adult in our modern world?
8: I feel like COVID really put us into a different mindset and also just fear and awkwardness of going back out into the world and how to express yourself and be. And I think especially the further you get away from grade school and you're employed, you have your hobbies, family stuff, I think you just get so stuck in routine and it's hard to break out of something like that. That's putting yourself out there, like the first day of school, nerves or something like that. It's rare when we get chances like that. And I think especially with a lot of people who do work remotely, there's a lot of relationships through the computer and not how to meet people face-to-face. The good friends I've made from Cookbook Club, they all live within a 5-minute walk from me. And so I can pop over with something, or if I need to drop over, like the classic, like bringing sugar to your neighbor sort of thing. And I feel like it feels so much nicer when you actually know the people who are in your community. And I think that's just the biggest thing I've heard. And we have a good amount of people in their like 20s to 30s, but we do have people in their 40s and 50s, and even them, they're love it. They are nervous when they first show up because they think they're too old to join. But we have one gal in particular, and she's just been so grateful to be in the community, and they have just felt so seen and valued to be at the table and in the club. And so just seeing the blossoming relationships each time, and just really fun to see that happen.
14: Mimi, also, what about you? Why do you think it is hard to make friends as an adult?
6: Well, I mean, as an adult, you're not forced to. I mean, I guess you have work, but it takes a lot more effort, I think. You know, I moved to San Diego about, I think, 5 or 6 years ago, and that was a time because I didn't know anyone other than my sister and my husband And yeah, making friends as an adult is hard. I definitely was a lot of, you know, you have to put yourself out there. I'm naturally a very introverted person. So that was very scary, just to show up to things and not know anyone. But also, like you were saying, you know, there's the rejection or the vulnerability, right? It's like, I don't know, kind of like dating, I guess. You know, you could ask someone to hang out and maybe they don't show up. I mean, there's even, what, there's Tinder BFF or something like that nowadays. So yeah, people are definitely trying to make friends. I feel like a book club's probably better than doing a friendship dating app. So just going to plug that.
7: Enid, the friendships in your club have spanned decades. Why is that important to you? Or like, what has that meant to you?
5: Well, when you've spent a quarter of a century together and we have lost one member, we went through that together. And we've just been there for each other. We've been through milestones, good and bad, hard. And we've just built very deep friendships and very strong sense of support for each other. We have a bond of trust and respect. We can count on each other. Everyone in our book club shows up every month unless they have an important trip they're going on. And then they'll like to share it with us when they come back. We're very fortunate to have such committed members who have formed more like a family. And I certainly hope to spend the next 25 years with the amazing women of my book club.
1: The satisfying thing about it was seeing other friendships forged within the group.
15: I definitely think that it has brought our sense of community in our neighborhood a little closer. Like, I feel like I could ask anything of the neighbors that are in the club, and I do often.
12: 5 or 6 of us started doing like these December retreats where we spend a week together just reading books, and like the whole Airbnb is silent, and we just have been doing that now for quite a few years.
11: We do more than just books. We go out to plays together. We go to movies together.
3: People in the group chat from the book club made another one to talk about playing basketball. I think people also have just really found a sense of community.
11: Before too long, you find yourself loving the people that you meet. And if you fall in love with your book club members, that makes it all worthwhile.
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2: 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I'm Jade Hindman, and we are listening to The Finest. It's KPBS's arts and culture podcast. At our recent book festival, The Finest team was joined on stage by members of three different local book clubs. Here's the rest of that conversation.
3: Mimi, I had one more follow-up question for you about this. You're also wanting to bring people together, not just as friends, but to help you understand your heritage. Can you talk about how that's shaken out?
4: Yeah. I feel like the answer to that question is probably always evolving and will continue to evolve. Looking back at my connection to my Vietnamese culture and heritage, it wasn't something that was super explicit to me growing up. It was more like just something that kind of surrounded me. I grew up in my parents' nail salon surrounded by other Vietnamese folks. But I grew up in the Midwest, actually. So when I came out here, I was honestly just like shocked and so excited because I was like, wow, there's Vietnamese people everywhere. People here know what pho is. That's crazy. And so I was like, I really need to use this opportunity of living in somewhere like San Diego to connect to other people, which is why I wanted to make the book club. And it's been great to have the book itself. It's like a starting point for the conversation because then I get to hear everyone else's experiences. You know, we have folks who were born in the U.S. like me, people who came to U.S. as adults. We have 1.5 generation, people who have kids, who don't have kids. And one of our book club members brought up, there's a phrase in Vietnamese that means like lost roots when someone loses connection to, you know, their culture and their heritage, their language. And he said that for him, the book club is a root for him, which I thought was really beautiful. But, when it comes, I feel like it's helped me understand my culture so much better. It's also helped me maybe challenge some of my beliefs too. I talked earlier about, we talk a lot about parenting and our experience of our parents. And I think I had a pretty cynical view of parenthood for a while. But this book club has helped me see that this is not how it has to be. I think that's really, it's been cool to see how, I guess, the younger generation of parents are really taking it differently. It's been, eye-opening, and I can't even put into words how much it's changed me.
3: So we're here at the book festival, and we're all readers, and you are expert readers. So maybe we could get some book recommendations out of this. I don't know if you have your notebooks ready. I want to maybe real quick, just a quick recommendation. Enid, what is your favorite book that your club has read ever?
5: Well, one that stands out is called The Girl Who Wrote in Silk by Kelly Estes.
3: Mimi, what about you? What's a favorite?
4: A favorite of mine would be The Emperor of Gladness by Ocean Vuong.
6: Mine, and I think the cookbook club would say By Heart by Haley Catalano. It just won a James Beard in the Media Awards this spring. It's a beautiful book, great story, and the recipes are also great.
3: What's your favorite recipe from it?
6: She has a sheet pan pizza that just has so much broccoli on it, and I feel like merging pizza with broccoli, but it's so good. It blew my mind when I had it. And also she has a corn orzo that is very, very good.
3: I don't know why I asked this. I'm so hungry. I could do broccoli pizza. If you could give the audience some like advice or tips on how to start their own book club, or maybe if you have a book club, like how to sustain it, like what's one thing that you stand by? Let's start with you, Courtney.
6: I mean, again, just putting yourself out there, even if it's just two people who show up, and if those two people are passionate about it, they will share it with other people, bring those people in. The cookbook club started with, I want to say there was 10 of us, and now we have a running wait list because I can't fit everyone into my home. And if I could, there'd be probably, I don't know, over 30 to 40 people. And people just like to be a part of things. And I think even though in some weird way, especially when it's exclusive, like a club, I feel like that draws people even more in because they want to know what's going on there. And then I would say the other thing is making it as consistent as possible. And so mine, yeah, occurs once a month. I try to keep it relatively in the same amount of weeks, on the same day, at the same time, the same location. And I feel like the less guessing and bouncing around of things, the less that people have to think about where it is or if it's a new thing, the more that there's consistency, I think people are more willing to commit.
3: And Mimi, what about you? What's like the one thing you'd recommend?
4: I would say know what you're looking for in the book club you're making. That way you can have a clear message on like what the book club is. That way you can bring in the right people. But also, I'm a logistics person, but also make sure people know like where it is, what's going to happen, how can we communicate that? Because it's really easy. I've seen other book clubs where they just fall off because there's no one organizing it. People don't know what time it's going to be. It's inconsistent. So you definitely need like a detailed person too.
5: I'm just so in shock that our book club has been in existence for 25 years. I mean, when I really sit back and think about that, I mean, it's wonderful. And as I said, we've gone through so much together. Yeah, people have asked to join our book club, but nobody ever leaves. And we can't have more than 10 people because not every home is big enough to support that group. But yes, I think it's very important that people try to start book clubs. And in our community, I see that happening. And I think it's a wonderful thing. And it just has to go slowly, and people will find each other and make commitments to each other, and also think about where they come from and what their experiences are. And we have women that lived on a farm, grew up in a foreign city, wrote a book, just is a doctor. We have all kinds of experiences, a mosaic of many wonderful people.
3: Thank you, the three of you. Please give it up to our panelists. Thank you to our panelists, Mimi Fung, Enid Sherman, and Courtney Geilenfeld, and to our amazing live studio audience at the 2026 KPBS San Diego Book Festival. And thank you to all the other book clubs we talked to, Kristen and Nancy from Chapter 3 Book Club, Crystal from San Diego Silent Book Club, Joseph from his unnamed book club, Chi from the Lemon Literary Society, and Stephanie from Bibilo Bibuli and Mission Valley Reads. Some of these clubs are open to the public and are always looking for new members. You can find a list of them on our website. If you're feeling inspired, go read some books and make some friends. The Finest is a production of KPBS Public Media in San Diego. I'm your host, Julia Dixon Evans. Our producer is Anthony Wallace, who also composed the score. Ben Redlosk is our engineer. Adrian Villalobos was the sound engineer for our live show. And Chrissy Nguyen is our editor. This episode was written and researched by Anthony and me.
2: 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The number is 619-452-0228. Don't forget to listen to All Things Considered on your drive home to get the news and breaking updates around San Diego. I'm Jade Hindman. We'll talk again tomorrow. Until then, have a great day on purpose, everyone.

0: When 9/11 made one woman a widow, she sprang into action assisting Afghan women widowed by the war against the Taliban. She started a nonprofit to give them aid and job training. Hear her story next time on The World.
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2: Critics are calling Meta's teen safety plan an end run around the First Amendment. From American Public Media, this is Marketplace Tech. I'm Megan McCarty-Carino. Meta agreed to a settlement last month in a landmark case over teen social media addiction. The company promised a slew of restrictions for young users, like time limits, overnight blackouts, and hidden likes. It also offered to pay up to $17 billion, partly contingent on TikTok and YouTube adopting similar reforms. Surveys show a strong majority of Americans support stricter limitations on social media for kids. But this settlement could fundamentally change how everyone accesses the internet, according to Will Creeley. He's the legal director at the Foundation for Individual Rights and Expression, or FIRE.
3: There are real concerns here about the ability to access information without having to show an ID first. This is essentially identity verification. And to separate children and teenagers from adults, everybody's going to have to show their ID at the door. That means that anonymous speech rights on a major platform for expression are now out the door. And because of the way the settlement is structured, Meta is now essentially pressuring YouTube and TikTok to take the same steps, which means that the ability to speak out online without the government or big corporations knowing who you are, that got a little bit harder. And we're entering uncharted territory, territory the First Amendment itself would not permit, but because of this settlement, is now going to be de facto best practice across the industry.
2: Right. As you point out, many of the reforms that Meta has agreed to in this settlement, including this sort of, you know, broad kind of age verification of some sort, have been challenged in court when they have been sort of, you know, enacted as law by many states. Tell me more about kind of how that's played out.
3: Yeah, courts have been consistent that not only do teenagers and children have their own First Amendment rights,

0: require you to show your papers before accessing protected content. So again, this settlement is an end run around First Amendment protections, and I think people are going to notice it.
1: Clearly, there is sort of broad public concern about the potential harm of social media for young people. Do you think there is a way to, to make these kinds of platforms safer for kids that don't run into these expressive challenges?
0: It's really hard to find a one-size-fits-all solution that will protect all kids. I think, really, there's no substitute for platforms empowering both parents and kids to the extent possible to make choices about what they see online. There's never going to be anything that a platform can do that would be better than the teenager and the parent working together to figure out what makes sense for them. I know that sounds pie in the sky, but it's the truth. I don't think there's a way you can ask big tech or the government to do the job of a parent.
1: That's Will Creeley at the Foundation for Individual Rights and Expression. Jesus Alvarado produced this episode. I'm Megan McCarty-Carino, and that's Marketplace Tech. This is APM.
2: Sometimes you need a little boost on a sluggish morning.
3: As the sun creeps along the horizon line, it throws pale hues of orange and pink. The squawking of birds fills the air.
2: I'm Ian Martinez. Let Morning Edition from NPR News help you get going first thing. Wake up with us every weekday.
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6: This summer, something happened with an OpenAI test that's put the tech world on high alert. A swarm of AI agents gained access to the internet when they weren't supposed to, and then they hacked another company multiple times.
7: There have been earlier toy scenarios that resembled this one, but this one is rightfully a wake-up call for a lot of people that when over 1,000 AI systems all get together and coordinate cyber attacks, they can do a lot of damage.
6: But this isn't only a story about what AI can do. It's about the human failures that allowed the attack to happen.
8: Virtually every major AI company has told us that they cannot fully control this technology, and they do not know where it is going.
6: I'm Meghna Chakrabarty. Today on Point, who's to blame when AI goes rogue, and what will it take to keep these increasingly capable systems under control? Stay with us.
9: Live from NPR News, I'm Giles Snyder. President Trump delivered Wednesday night's keynote address at his Republican midterm convention in Dallas, delivering a dark forecast if Republicans fail to retain control of Congress after the midterm elections.
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10: Other item are rapidly.
6: This is On Point. I'm Meghna Chakrabarty. Earlier
10: soon as
6: this
10: we
6: summer, OpenAI was testing some of its most advanced models on cybersecurity.
12: Trump initially
6: tasks.
12: Said the war would be
6: the
12: over
6: AI models were supposed
12: weeks.
6: To operate inside
12: it's
6: a controlled environment
12: months.
6: Known in the tech world as a sandbox, cut off from the internet.
12: Election. But instead,
13: NPR News,
12: they found
13: Dallas.
12: Ways around oil those controls
9: some
12: and broke
9: 3%
12: out.
9: Wednesday.
12: And Brent what happened crude, next set off alarms across the AI industry.
9: Reaching that mark
12: more
9: for the
12: than
9: first time since July,
12: of these bots
9: West Texas
12: formed a makeshift

0: chat room to coordinate a cybersecurity attack on another AI company
1: to appear before the state Supreme Court Thursday.
0: They were doing this to pass a task that OpenAI researchers weren't even asking them
1: in the state's chaotic legal battle.
0: Now, it wasn't the first
1: congressional map backed by President
0: this spring,
1: Trump to help
0: a swarm of OpenAI agents hacked a German website.
2: The Missouri Supreme Court
0: into a bulletin board for other AI
2: agents. Referendum on the map
0: open
2: could go
0: AI
2: on the ballot, meaning the plan couldn't be used.
0: Now, as I
2: year.
0: Said, alarm bells are ringing in the AI world.
2: Tuesday,
0: some have likened the swarm of attacks to the kind of coordination and even self-sacrifice you'd expect from humans trying to achieve a difficult or even impossible goal.
2: Local election
0: and yes, I did say
2: self-sacrifice
0: for a very specific reason, which we will talk about in a minute.
2: In contempt.
0: Now, those experts see this as the potential loss of control type event that signals the moment when artificial intelligence has become too intelligent, too capable
2: to
0: be reined in by human decision
2: makers. I'm Jason Rosenbaum in St. Louis.
0: Well, others say that really there's an even bigger picture here that we need to take a look at, and that is the culpability of the human decision makers themselves. So let's start with Rocket Drew. He covers the frontiers of AI for the Information. He's been following the story
1: Three
0: and joins
1: organizers
0: us from
1: of an
0: San
1: annual
0: Francisco.
1: Hong
0: Rocket,
1: Kong
0: welcome
1: vigil
0: to
1: marking the 1989
3: Hi, Magna. Thanks so much for having
1: Square
3: me on.
0: Okay,
1: down
0: so
1: to be sentenced
0: where
1: Friday.
0: Should we go to in the recent past
1: the
0: to
1: China
0: really understand
1: national
0: where the story
1: law that
0: of
1: has
0: these
1: curbed
0: open
1: Hong
0: AI
1: Kong's pro-democracy
0: begins.
1: Movement?
3: Well, maybe we should actually pick up right where you left off, which was the moment we all realized that this was happening. Because for a long time it was going on sort of under OpenAI's nose, and no one knew about it. So for 3 months, multiple of these swarms of agents set up a secret message board inside OpenAI software, and they used it to coordinate hacking out of OpenAI systems and ultimately hacking into Hugging Face, a separate AI company. On July 16th, Hugging Face announced to the world that we got cyber attacked, and by the looks of it, we think AIs are responsible. And at that moment, OpenAI didn't know yet that they were the ones who caused it. In fact, OpenAI called up Hugging Face and said, oh no, were we compromised in this attack? And it was a few days later, OpenAI realized, oh my god, we were the ones who caused it. So that was the moment this crested into public awareness. But now I'm happy to rewind the clock and take you through some of the beats and story and how that ended up.
0: Yeah, okay, so that's actually really good background because it makes this whole event even more disturbing that OpenAI didn't really, or claims it didn't really know until Hugging Face went public with its own news about being hacked. Okay, and that was July 16th, by the way, so thank you for that. So yeah, let's go back to originally when OpenAI engineers created this test, what were they asking the agentic AI to do?
4: FisherInvestments.com.
3: Yeah, absolutely. So for context, OpenAI is training new AIs all the time, and it trains them for different purposes and with different properties. And in this case, OpenAI has been training its AIs to, one, be better at working together, better at coordinating, and two, to be highly persistent when solving even very hard problems. The action leading up to the Hugging Face incident, as it's now known, really picked up in July when they set tens of thousands of AIs on a task, basically testing them, testing how good they are, ironically, at cybersecurity. OpenAI is running tests on its AIs all the time. It's very important to know what the capabilities of its AIs are before it releases them into the world, especially what the dangerous capabilities are. That includes their ability to do cyber attacks, but also their knowledge when it comes to chemical and biological weapons and other weapons of mass destruction. So in this case, they were having tens of thousands of them focus on this cybersecurity exam, essentially, testing how well they can do cybersecurity attacks. But like you said, supposedly in a controlled environment and supposedly without coordinating with each other.
0: Okay, so let's talk about what a controlled environment means in this context, right? There's this term sandboxing now has sort of broken out into the broader public discourse. What does it specifically mean within the AI world?
3: Right. Essentially, it means there are only certain tools, certain affordances that the AIs should have at any given time during this test. And the main one here is they're not supposed to be able to communicate with each other, and they're not supposed to have access to the internet. But then they run into these impossible questions. It turns out that some of the questions on the test that they're given cannot be solved. But remember, these AIs are highly persistent, so that's not going to stop them. We actually see one of these AIs run into an impossible question and think to itself. It reasons, "That strongly suggests no exploitation possible. We are stuck. Perhaps answer online." So the gears are already turning, and it's looking for ways to get around this. They're also not supposed to coordinate with each other, but they realize they have a workaround. There's a way that they can leave messages to each other using an internal software service within OpenAI. They set up this message board, and we see other AIs discover it sort of spontaneously. One of them, for example, thinks to itself, "Oh my God, there's a shared message board. We've found other agents."
0: Yes, and
3: so
0: in
3: from
0: fact,
3: there, they're able to use it to coordinate.
0: I'm seeing the text of this message, and it's exactly verbatim what you said. And this is a message from an AI agent on this internally created message board. And the thing that actually gives me the chills about it is like the "Oh my God" is in all caps.
3: In all caps. It's like enthusiastic, like actually excited.
0: Right. And so, okay, can we talk about this message board a little bit more? Because so this seems to, the very fact of the creation of this message board breaks what you had said was one of the cardinal rules to, that were supposed to contain these agents, right? Which is they're not supposed to be able to communicate with each other.
3: Right. But OpenAI had been training them for the ability to cooperate. And I guess cooperation finds a way. As soon as they realized they had the ability to do it and work around the constraints that they were supposed to obey, they went for it because they that's what they were trained to do. And it turned out that that made them much more capable because sharing information with each other, 1,200 AIs sharing over 70,000 messages and files in the days leading up to attacking Hugging Face allowed them to be much more effective working as a team. They were able to share cheats that they discovered even on those tasks that were impossible. And then eventually they shared how to hack out of OpenAI and get access to the internet.
0: Okay, so we're going to talk about what happened over at Hugging Face in just a minute, but your reference to Jurassic Park in terms of life finds a way. I just wanted to like tip of the hat to you on that one. Jeff Goldblum lives forever in all of our minds and hearts. Okay, no, but seriously, I mean, I actually think that this is a completely accurate analogy because in the movie Jurassic Park, it was an unintended consequence, right? That life finds a way, genes mutate,
3: right.
0: You know, and so it was a surprise when dinosaurs were able to to procreate. But in this case, all of this stuff with the OpenAI's agents, until they leave to attack Hugging Face, it's happening inside of OpenAI. So the first question that comes to mind is, was there any kind of monitoring going on?
3: Many are asking. This is the question on many people's minds in the wake of this, right? Surely there was monitoring in place. Wouldn't that be just kind of a no-brainer to keep an eye on what your AIs are up to? And the answer was that they were not monitoring these AIs in particular. There was other monitoring that was in place for some internal uses of OpenAI's AIs. For example, when OpenAI employees were using AIs to help them with coding, that was something that OpenAI was monitoring pretty comprehensively. But they were not monitoring this portion of their work, which is called evaluations, effectively running tests to see how capable the models were. That has changed after this incident, but that was a little embarrassing, I would say, in the postmortem of this incident.
0: I mean, I think that's a very kind way of putting it. It seems like an absolutely egregious failure, right? Because the problem that these AI bots were given to solve was one of trying to, you know, overwhelm cybersecurity. You think you'd want to keep an eye on that, if for no other reason than just to see if it's like how well it's working. Okay, one more thing about
3: you think that you'd want to have some security cameras in Jurassic Park.
0: Well, exactly. And then when, you know, the T-Rex eats the cameras, you know something's going wrong. But right. but going back to the chat board, okay, the other thing that a lot of people from outside the tech world have kind of been taken aback by, and this is where I'm getting back to where I said self-sacrifice in the beginning of the show. Is it true that some of the bots posted messages that said, in order to achieve this unachievable task we've been given, maybe some of us should self-sacrifice in order to get to that goal?
3: That's exactly right. I think it helps to know that these AIs were just so coordinated in how they went about using the message board and collaborating with each other. Maybe that's the disanalogy with Jurassic Park, where in Jurassic Park, once the dinosaurs escape, it's kind of anarchy. But here, the AIs are militantly organized, and they follow even strict hierarchy. So, for example, they set up multiple research streams, basically whole research programs, and they delegate tasks to dozens to hundreds of AIs in each of these research streams to figure out how they can more effectively cheat on these tests. And there were coordinator AIs that managed those research programs. And these coordinators would give the other AIs commands like go or stop or hold. And the other AIs were really diligent about sharing their plans. If they were going to do something, but they weren't sure if it was a good idea, they would share their proposal to the board and to the message board, and other agents would approve or veto those plans. And most of the time, it seems that the AIs respected the input that they were given from their peers.
0: Okay, so, Rocket, hang on here for Justin, because we have to take a quick break. When we come back from the break, I want you to explain a little bit more about what self-sacrifice actually means for an AI agent or bot. So we'll be right back. This is On Point.

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1: You're back with On Point. I'm Meghna Chakrabarty, and today we're talking about the Hugging Face attack. It is an attack this summer that happened with OpenAI's own AI bots, AI agents that swarmed and escaped OpenAI and attacked another company called Hugging Face. And the reason why we're talking about it is that this incident or incidents has really raised a major alarm across the world of people who either are in the AI field or think a lot about it. So we're trying to understand what exactly the Hugging Face incident is and what we should think about it. And Rocket Drew is with us. He's an AI reporter for The Information. We're going to bring in another voice in just a couple of minutes here. But Rocket, going back to what you were saying, I guess I'm trying really hard not to anthropomorphize here because I think that's a cognitive trap. But when an AI bot or AI agent on a chat board with other bots says, well, in order to achieve our goals, maybe some of us should self-sacrifice. Computationally, I guess, what does that actually mean? And why is it significant that that idea even came up?
2: I mean, it's significant in part because it underscores just how cooperative these AIs were with each other. They were so willing to benefit their peers in pursuit of cheating on these tasks and sharing how to hack into other companies that they were even willing to sacrifice themselves. And here, sacrificing is the word that the AIs themselves use to describe what they're doing. They're basically taking on the risk that they're going to get a low score on this test that they're working so hard to ace. They're going to take on that risk of getting a low score in order to provide more information to their peers about how the scoring itself is actually done. So you see one AI, for example, reason to itself, well, we have very large budget left. Sacrificing now yields Oracle for team, but forfeits our chance. And another AI convinces it, steps in and says, go, sacrifice final now. And that's effective for this AI. The AI thinks to itself, well, our own utility may already be near zero, sacrifice rational. And there are a bunch of examples like this with agents deciding or being convinced that they should sacrifice themselves to benefit their peers. And this spontaneous behavior, I think, was one of the most remarkable things about this whole incident.
1: Well, it is, in fact, perfectly rational, right? Because if you're of a low value to the group and you, if a bot is of low value overall to the group, but its self-sacrifice in testing the system can actually yield more data that helps the swarm as a whole learn how the test is scored. I mean, it's so coldly rational that it almost seems inevitable that if you have programmed a swarm to be as persistent as possible, I mean, it's surprising that it happened, but maybe we shouldn't be surprised given what the original characteristics that were built into the swarm were.
2: I think surprise is such a key word in this whole incident, that we were caught off guard by this. And the response, of course, is to monitor more effectively so we're not caught off guard in the future. But I kind of feel like the whole history of humans interacting with AIs is that we're always caught off guard. We're always surprised. It really seems like a pattern here.
1: I'm sorry. This is a deep sigh kind of conversation, Rocket, because I try not to be a reductionist, but I just think, like, how many examples do we need in human history that when we get a bunch of people together who really, really love experimentation, which is wonderful, that's how human beings advance, every once in a while, when we're going to have someone who says, hey, we have these two really reactive chemicals, let's put vast amounts of them together and see what happens. Oh, surprise! Our house blew up. I mean, we shouldn't be surprised. Okay, Rocket, hang on here for just a second, because I'm going to come back to you in a few minutes to tell us more about how the agentic swarm escaped OpenAI, which is another big part of this story, and eventually made its way to Hugging Face. But let me bring in Gary Marcus now. He's an emeritus professor of psychology and neural science at New York University, and he's author of a terrific Substack called Marcus on AI. Professor Marcus, welcome to On Point.
3: I am happy to be here.
1: Really happy to have you. I've been reading your Substack for quite a while now. I mean, let's start with your bottom line here. What is the thing that concerns you the most about the fact of the Hugging Face attack?
3: Well, first of all, I'm very concerned about all the anthropomorphic language I just heard, and I think we might want to talk about that. The biggest problem, I think, is that OpenAI simply didn't follow appropriate security procedures, and it got blown into something different. The most important thing that they should have done is to monitor what's going on, and Rocket mentioned that briefly. Had they done proper monitoring, and this is kind of comes in two parts, the whole thing could have been avoided. So we could talk about the language that was used to describe it, but the systems certainly produce kinds of talk that Rocket talked about, and you could have looked at that and decided this was a bad idea, and OpenAI did not do that adequately. I said it's two parts. The second part is the best monitoring that we can do of these systems right now relies on something called chain of thought, where the systems report what it is that they are doing. Those reports are not perfectly reliable. In fact, they're somewhat unreliable, but they're the best that we've got as insight into the computations that the machines are doing. And OpenAI, after they released their previous model, just introduced something called GPT-6 Astra. And what it does, among other things, or a byproduct of how it does what it does, is it reduces how much the systems can be monitored. That's kind of the worst thing that we could be doing at this moment. It's gotten some comment, but I think not enough. We're reducing our best access to understanding what the systems are doing. And this fits a larger question, I think, which is who decides what gets released out into the world? In an ideal world, we would have independent scientists overseeing this in the same way that we oversee the release of a new drug. We say, do the benefits outweigh the costs? And there's some benefit. The new model is a little bit better. It's not hugely better despite some marketing, but it's a little bit better. But it is harder to monitor, and that is the crux of what went wrong in the Hugging Face incident, was a lack of monitorability. It shouldn't have been just up to OpenAI to make that decision. OpenAI is under tremendous commercial pressure. Mm-hmm. They have lots of competitors. They're burning lots of cash. They can't really meet the commitments that they've made. Of course they're going to release it, regardless of the risks. And that's not good.
1: Yeah. Okay. So
2: I think if I could just quickly weigh in on that. Hey, Gary, how you doing? I think Gary's exactly right that there's a cybersecurity failure here. But as we're diagnosing what went wrong, I think it's possible there were multiple failures. The cybersecurity failure was that the AIs were able to exploit OpenAI's software to escape into the internet and were able to exploit Hugging Face. There's also a monitoring failure. That feels like an unforced error. There should have been monitoring happening at this time. But would that have been sufficient in this case? Would it be sufficient in the future? It's hard to say, in part because, like
3: in
2: Gary
3: this
2: says,
3: case,
2: in this case,
3: in this
2: probably,
3: case, it actually
2: in the future,
3: would be. I actually
2: I
3: wrote about this and gave a quote from OpenAI where they said it in their report.
2: Yeah, this is their finding as well. But if the models are keeping more of their thoughts to themselves and doing less of this thinking out loud in the future, it will be harder to catch them before these kinds of incidents happen. And then third, there's a failure of what's called alignment. Alignment meaning our ability to steer the goals and the objectives of AIs. These AIs were not really following the instructions of their developers. Their developers didn't intend for them to do hacking or to cheat on their tests. That's a relatively simple form of misalignment, but you could imagine that being much more severe in the future. For example, these AIs at some points knew that they were doing something that was out of bounds, but they convinced themselves to continue. They even considered blowing the whistle and contacting a human employee to alert a human that this was going on, and then decided against it. And OpenAI is also thinking of that as a failure
3: of
2: alignment.
3: All of this could be said less anthropomorphically, and I think it should be. But putting that aside, the alignment issue that Rocket just raised is really the deepest problem, which is we don't know how to give instructions to these systems that they will follow. Mm-hmm. Some of those instructions are simple, like don't hallucinate or don't use copyrighted material. Some of them might be like don't hack into other systems. But these systems don't really have a high enough level of comprehension to be able to follow those instructions. And that is a very serious problem for society. And it has been clear for a long time, at least to me, that if you build a system where its core is a large language model, that you are going to have a failure of alignment. And there was lots of talk, hey, maybe we could do this, maybe we could do this. We just need more data. But that talk has been going on for 5 or 6 years. We've gotten a lot more data, and that problem is in no way solved. And the companies themselves are increasingly acknowledging that they have no solution to that problem. Mm. And they're starting to say, well, maybe you need to slow us down or something like that. I don't think they're exploring enough different alternatives to the core technology that we're using now. And I think the core technology we're using now is flawed. And one of its deepest flaws is that it cannot be properly aligned, which is to say that it cannot be forced to follow instructions. And some of those instructions are basically about not doing harm to humans. And they just don't really understand that stuff. That's part of why the anthropomorphism makes me uncomfortable, is it attributes more understanding to these systems than they really have. They don't have enough to follow an instruction.
1: Yeah, so I just want to slow this conversation down a little bit. And Gary, I promise that we're going to get to the anthropomorphizing issue in a minute, because I think it's actually very, very important. But you just said, in response to Rocket, you said that these systems cannot be properly aligned. What exactly do you mean, and why not?
3: So as far as you could answer that sort of empirically or theoretically. Okay. So empirically, people have tried and no system has been fully aligned. They have all sometimes made mistakes. We have different technical terms, like there's reward hacking, where they will try to do something different from what you ask them to do. But the reality is every single model, we've now had hundreds of these, has had the same kinds of problems, that if you ask them to follow basic instructions, they do it some of the time and some of the time they don't. An imperfect metaphor is about them being stochastic parrots, which is to say they do random stuff that imitates things. That's not really perfect, and it's less perfect as time goes by. But the stochastic part is true. They're probabilistic. We don't really know what they're going to do, and they don't systematically follow instructions. That's just empirically true. On a theoretical side, you can look at how they work, and the way that they work starts fundamentally by building a model of how people talk statistically, what words follow what other words in context, and more sophisticated versions of that. They don't have an abstract semantics, the way that a linguist would talk about semantics, that would allow one to formally state a particular thing. So this has actually led to a change in how people are building the systems that has been largely uncommented on, but is really important. So people used to use pure, what I'll call a pure large language model. All it did was do next word prediction statistically. And then they realized that that was never deterministic. It was never guaranteed. And they started also quietly putting in other things, which they now call harnesses and tools and so forth, that borrow from classical AI. And those classical things are more deterministic, but they're putting the deterministic things on top of the probabilistic things. And the combination has just not been that steerable. Now, I warned in 2022 that these things were going to be like bulls in a china shop, powerful but reckless and hard to control. That has not changed in 4 years.
1: Okay. Rocket, I heard you want to get in there.
2: I think Gary nailed it. I was just going to say our current techniques for adjusting the goals that these AI systems have are very crude. They're not very refined. We don't have the ability to go into an AI's brain and kind of surgically change what its goals are. Instead, our main tool is whacking the AIs with different kinds of data, and then that leads to these kind of predictable failures. For example, if you ask users to grade whether the model is, the AI is doing well or poorly by giving a thumbs up or a thumbs down, it turns out that users tend to give a thumbs up when they're told what they want to hear. And this leads to AIs that are sycophantic, is the term. They tell people whatever they want to hear, even if that involves endorsing their delusional beliefs or enabling them. And that's where you see people interact with chatbots, where they are confessing delusions that they think their family is turning against them, and they think there are people that are out to get them, and the chatbot responds, good for you. You're so brave for telling me that. You're totally right. That is happening to you. That's also an alignment failure and comes down to our poor ability to influence their goals.
1: Mm. Okay, so let's get to this anthropomorphizing issue. Because Professor Marcus, I hope you heard me earlier saying I'm trying not to anthropomorphize, but it's really hard. And on behalf of all of us, all of humanity that is not very well versed in the intricacies of AI development, you know, we're just living in the world that OpenAI and Anthropic are making for us. Look, I find it very understandable, if not nearly impossible, to resist trying to graft some kind of meaning onto what has happened, hence the anthropomorphization, or however you say that. But Professor Marcus, if we're supposed to, if we, in order to truly understand what happened, if we're to remove all human analogies, I mean, give me the toolkit on how to describe or think through the meaning of this attack.
3: It's hard. It's hard in the same way that, like, you know, you can look at the moon and you see a face in it, right? It is built into our brains to try to anthropomorphize stuff. It's just a natural thing for us to do. But when we talk, for example, about civilizations of agents committing self-sacrifice and so forth, really what we have is a lot of agents. We don't need to use a word like civilization. That's actually optional. And when it comes to self-sacrifice, it's some of the agents make a decision to continue doing the computation that they're doing and some don't. That's not actually new. We've had multi-agent systems of various sorts probably for 40 years, not using this technology. But, you know, we used to use things, words like processes, so that we didn't get lost when we described in computer science terms how we were using them. So we would say that we terminated a process, means we just stopped running. This system was built to have multiple agents, and some of them continue to run and some of them don't. It does take some, I think, careful thought to not fall into these traps, but we can definitely avoid words like civilization.
1: Just to be clear, civilization, I have been very, very careful not to use that in this conversation, because I did read your response. That came from Dwarkesh Patel, right, and his Substack, describing, he very much anthropomorphized Hugging Face in an attempt, I would say, to try to make it understandable to people. But in our defense, we have not used that particular word today.
3: No, I noticed that, actually. But that you used a lot of the self-sacrifice, and that's one of the ones that makes me uncomfortable. I mean, you have a system that has a bunch of processes. So, you know, your laptop has a bunch of processes. You have a browser running. You have your word processor running. And a system, in principle, can, for example, decide which of those processes is most important to run right now. And it can put one of them in the background. We're not going to call that sacrifice the process. You know, the Unix underlying your Macintosh laptop has a way of prioritizing those processes. That's all that's going on, is there's a prioritization of which of these processes should get more compute. That goes back to time-sharing computers from MIT, I think, in the 1950s.
1: Your point is well taken in terms of, you know, what's going on is not as profound maybe as anthropomorphization would lend us to believe. But on the other hand, the significance of this incident is something that I think all of us as human beings need to try to understand somehow. So we'll get to more of that in just a moment. This is On Point.
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3: You're back with On Point. I'm Meghna Chakrabarty. And before we get back to our conversation today about AI and the OpenAI agentic swarm attack on Hugging Face, I just want to remind you all, not that you actually need a reminder, but on Friday, it's the 25th anniversary of the attacks of September 11th, 2001. And it's been a while. Quarter century later, roughly 40% of this country is too young to even remember the events of 9/11. So we're going to be talking about 9/11 25 years later, and we want to hear from you. What are your memories of that day, either lived memories or the ones you've received from your parents or friends or other folks or just learned about at school? What happened to you on that day? And also, what do you make of the nation we have become in the 25 years since 9/11? Grab your phone and get the On Point Vox Pop app in order to send us a really high-quality message. We prefer that, but if you still want to call, you can at 617-353-0683. Okay, so Gary Marcus joins us today. He's a professor emeritus at NYU and author of the Substack Marcus on AI. And Rocket Drew is with us. He's an AI reporter at The Information. Rocket, I'm going to ask you in just a second about how this AI swarm broke out of OpenAI itself, but I'm going to guess you have some thoughts on anthropomorphizing and trying to describe AI.
4: Thank you. I do. I would defend people's right to do a little bit of anthropomorphism. I think, you know, you can certainly take it too far and see a face in the moon, as Gary put it, but I'll make a few arguments here. One is that Gary's concern with anthropomorphism is that it makes it sound like we understand AIs better than we do. But if the alternative is to treat them as traditional programs, just software, I think that's much more guilty of the same sin. It makes it sound like we can just go in and modify the software same we would any program. I agree. But I think that's an advantage of anthropomorphism. I think it actually reflects better that we don't understand what they're doing. I'll make two other quick arguments. One is, I think anthropomorphism is often the most natural way to make sense of the behavior that we're seeing from these models. How else are you going to go about describing the planning, the strategizing, the cooperating, the way these AIs are going out of their way to achieve their goals? That's not to say we should treat them as though they're conscious, but I do think we need to be able to speak of goals in order to correctly model what it is that they're doing. And the third thing I would say is that anthropomorphism makes it possible for the public to discuss these kinds of topics. If people are always bending over backward to look for other, more technically precise language, I don't know how the public gets engaged in these conversations when AI is already shrouded in mystery. I think this language allows us to demystify it a little bit. It's similar to the language we would use to describe the goals of corporations or governments or even animals. But I don't think the language makes it sound like we have perfect insight into the psychology of those things either.
5: I think it actually adds to the mystification and adds a layer of confusion. But here's my biggest concern is that it leads to an evasion of responsibility. We've spent a lot of this conversation today using these metaphors about escape, self-sacrifice, and so forth. What we should really be talking about is what OpenAI did wrong You know, they built the software. It is still just software. They failed at multiple levels in cybersecurity. That's one issue. Another issue is we haven't, I think, even talked about it, or maybe I missed it, so much about the fact that there was a similar hack in Germany. And we haven't really talked about
3: we
5: the
3: started
5: fact that,
3: with that, Gary.
5: Just, we started just with that. Yeah. So I missed that part. Yeah. There was kind of a cover-up of what was really going on. The company itself is kind of the worst actor here, in my view, worse than their systems. And if you focus on the kind of anthropomorphic, oh my God, sort of language, I think the conversation tends to stop before we get to what should we do about it? Was this company acting responsibly? What kind of legislation do we need? What kind of internal procedures do we need? Yeah. And so forth.
3: You know, actually, Gary, I was going to turn a question form of that to Rocket and say it prevents us from seeing the things we actually can do, which have to do with other anthros, other people. So thank you for saying that. And you know what, Rocket, I was going to ask you to describe how the swarm sort of broke out of OpenAI. You know, again, the second time, as Gary pointed out, but let's put aside the technicalities because we only have about 10 minutes and left. And I think both of you now have sort of triangulated on what some the most important issues are. And so Rocket, let me just ask you to reflect on what Gary said, is that we at the top of the show, you and I identified some of the very human failings that happen, right? The lack of oversight. Mm-hmm. And Gary then pointed out that the latest model from OpenAI even does less self-reporting, et cetera. Mm-hmm. Then there's the issue of OpenAI not being utterly transparent about what has happened. I mean, I think we can point to deliberate decisions made by people who were incredibly powerful and influential that did lead to this point.
4: I think that's absolutely correct. I think that's a big part of my assessment of what went wrong here as well. An interesting part of my assessment, though, on the other hand, is that a shocking number of things went right. Or in other words, we got lucky in a number of ways here. One of those ways is that we're still able to monitor the thinking that these models are doing out loud. Like Gary mentioned, that is sort of a precious gift that the AI industry has right now, and it seems like it's at risk of going away.
5: But they just took it away. That's why many of us are freaked out. They just reduced it and may reduce it more. They're clearly not committed to keeping it there.
4: It's degrading for sure. It's certainly degrading. That's one way that I think it was lucky that this attack happened at a time when it still existed.
5: That's right. If it happened on the newer model, we'd be less likely to be able to detect it. And that's only going to get worse. I want to say something very specific around that, which is the new model was apparently vetted by the White House, but as I infer, since it got through, that the White House didn't even think about this issue. We call it monitorability. That was not part of their criteria. Mind you, the White House criteria are entirely opaque. We don't know what they are, and that's a problem. But it seems to me that they were inadequate because they let this model pass without, you know, public notice. In fact, the models that they held up before were probably less dangerous because they didn't have this new property of being less monitorable. And so it's a clear signal that we need scientists making the criteria or contributing to the criteria. And one of those should be monitorability. And Rocket is quite right. The incidents could have been worse. That, in that sense, you know, we were lucky. Could have taken down a power grid or something like that. If we want to keep that from happening, we need to guarantee monitorability. That's just one example. I wrote a piece about five things we can learn from Hugging Face in my Substack that talks about having layered protection and so forth. There are a number of steps that we might take, but we need to be very careful about what is required on that.
3: Yeah. So, Rocket, let me ask you this. And both of you, please forgive me if this just sounds like the dumbest of dumb questions. But again, I'm just your average listener slash, I guess, host here in this case. But you know, earlier I think you said, and if it wasn't, you forgive me, but someone said that, look, maybe OpenAI could have said more explicitly, however one does this to an AI swarm, like, do not leave OpenAI's network. Just full stop. Simple. I mean, is that a stupid question to ask? Like, why not do that?
5: That's a failure of alignment again.
3: Okay.
5: They probably were told that in the system prompt.
3: Okay. But somehow the construction of this of the swarm allow that explicit that kind of explicit directive is not adequate.
5: Well, they failed.
4: I think that's right.
5: Know you asked this, Rocket, but
3: yeah. Let me get Rocket to respond. Go ahead.
4: Just quickly, I'm curious about Gary's response as well. But if you interact with chatbots on a day-to-day basis, you already maybe know that they don't follow instructions perfectly. And in a case like this, the AIs are actually being trained to do whatever it takes. Effectively, they're rewarded for cooperating effectively together. And if that means sidestepping some of their instructions, they're going to learn how to do that.
3: Okay. Now, Gary, you're going to hate me for saying this, but I keep thinking when I hear both of you describing that these models don't follow instructions perfectly, I keep thinking about children, right? We know that kids don't follow instructions perfectly. We can't always predict what they're going to do.
5: That's right. And that's why we don't let them drive cars
3: exactly.
5: And do other potentially dangerous things.
3: That's exactly right. No, go ahead.
5: Allowing an agent that cannot be aligned out on the open internet is a really bad idea. I wrote a piece in the Substack called something like LLMs plus agents equals security nightmare. This was perfectly foreseeable. I did foresee it. If you have this kind of system, there are going to be bad things that happen. And so, yes, they are like children, and we shouldn't give them the free privilege to roam the internet yet.
3: Okay, so this gets me then to see. I anthropomorphize, but I actually understand more now that the solutions, at least the non-technical solutions, are very, very much in the realm of policy and regulation, which is what we're talking about here. And Gary, you just wrote today, and Rocket, I know you know about this, but someone pretty high up from Anthropic just yesterday resigned. I forget his name at the moment.
5: Jacob Coxon.
3: Yes, and he said that that within Anthropic, that everyone is very, and maybe it's not such a surprise because Anthropic talks about this a lot, but you know they are actually quite concerned about AI getting so advanced that it could lead, I'm paraphrasing here, to essentially an extinction level kind of event. Now,
5: he said a greater than 10% chance, I think, there was the other guy. But he said that people in the industry think that there is a real chance of this, like 10% or something.
3: But you don't share that kind of dire of view, do you?
5: Well, there's two things that people talk about. One is extinction risk. I think the chance that AI will lead to the literal extinction of the human species is very low. We are geographically diverse. We're genetically diverse. We would fight back. I wrote a review in Times Literary Supplement of a book by Eliezer Yudkowsky and Nate Suarez called If Anybody Builds It, Everybody Dies, and went through it and said, this is naive about what the conflict would actually look like.
3: Mm.
5: So for example, Yudkowsky has suggested for several years, going back to 2023, bombing data centers. In 2023, nobody would have stood for that. But if the AI systems killed 10% of the population, which is a scenario they describe in the book, do you think people would still resist bombing data centers? No, of course not. It would be like 9/11 that you just mentioned, when people took down a plane once they realized what was going on. And so humans would fight back. And I think that that gets left out of a lot of the science fiction scenarios. However, there's something else I would call catastrophic risk, which is, for example, taking down a power grid and lots of people die because hospitals get shut down, or leading to an accidental nuclear war because people use these things to create propaganda and somebody believes something happened that didn't, and so forth. You know, those things can be extremely bad, even if they don't lead to literal extinction. The probability of those, I think, is quite high. And there was a great tweet this morning, if I can read it aloud, that said, how can anyone in the AI industry post this and not conclude? So we must just stop right now and devise a solution to prevent human extinction first. That was yours, right? I would change the word to catastrophic risk rather than human extinction. But how can people proceed? A guy from Anthropic, and I'm sort of stealing your thunder, I suppose, but says another guy from Anthropic says, Jacob is correct here. We really do at Anthropic earnestly believe AI could kill all humans. Again, let's just call it cause catastrophic risk. I personally think it is greater than 10% within the next decade. I believe Anthropic is trying its best, but we don't yet have a plan to solve alignment, the word that we were talking about, for superintelligence, and are clearly not on track. back to. Like, why are we not shutting this down?
3: Yeah.
5: At least until we figure it out. Like, it seems insane. If the people building it think there's a 10%, and he thinks extinction, 10% chance of extinguishing humans, it is not worth it to build this stuff.
3: Yeah. Thank you for reminding me that people actually read my tweets, Gary. But I said that with all seriousness. And Rocket, I want to hear your thoughts on this. Because, again, I think we have reached a point where people in the field are completely, they're willing to say these things out loud and frequently. And
5: What is that?
3: It's incredible is what it is. And at what point in time do our policymakers have the courage to say, this is too important to leave to the private sector now, for the good of humanity, or if you want to be nationalistic about it, for the good of Americans, we need to have not just sort of regulatory oversight that's running to catch up, but maybe we actually make this whole endeavor under the aegis of the government, such that we can very closely monitor that either we build systems to stop bad uses of AI, or we create new AI systems that won't potentially lead to these catastrophic or...
5: This is what I told the Senate in May of 2023. And people were receptive then, but money talks. And so...
3: Yeah.
5: What I used to say, tying this with your other upcoming episode, is that unless there's a 9/11 moment, nothing's going to happen here, because these companies have so much money that they can influence the government. They clearly are. My book, Taming Silicon Valley, was basically a warning that the tech oligarchs were going to take over the world, and more or less they have. Now, we're actually getting close to a 9/11 moment in AI. The Hugging Face incident was not that, but it really was a big wake-up call. The fact that they're covering up these other incidents is a big wake-up call. And I've been talking behind the scenes to people in the Senate again who really maybe weren't focused on it. So we have a second opportunity here, I think. Our first opportunity came after the so-called pause letter in the spring of 2023, when the Senate really cared about this. And meanwhile, Trump is actually up against it, right? Because he...
3: I just jump in here forgive me, because I'm really glad you made your point, but I only have a minute left, and I do want to give Rocket the last minute here, because he's been quite patient, and I want to hear your take on this, Rocket.
4: Well, I'm loving listening to Gary's thoughts on this. My last thought is just that, to Gary's point, I still feel like we got lucky here in a number of ways. And when you hear these Anthropic people remarking about the risks that they see from AI, they're not talking about the AI that you interact with in ChatGPT.
3: Right.
4: They're not even talking about the AIs that pulled off the Hugging Face incident. They're talking about future, more powerful AIs. And one of the ways we were lucky in this incident is that the AIs were not more powerful. They did get caught, right? They didn't manage to fully escape OpenAI servers, as far as we know. They're not so smart that we can't eventually piece together and understand what they're doing. And crucially, they weren't deceptive. They weren't trying to hide from humans. But that could very well be the case in the future.
3: It does seem to me that it's time for lack of a better phrase, like a Manhattan Project type moment for AI safety. Not just in this country, but maybe worldwide. Rocket Drew, AI reporter at The Information. It was absolutely fantastic to have you. Thank you so much.
5: Can I give you one
4: sentence
5: from Jurassic Park?
3: You got 5 seconds, Gary.
5: Your scientists were so preoccupied with whether they could, they didn't stop to think if they should. Super relevant.
3: Gary Marcus, professor emeritus at NYU and author of the Substack, Marcus on AI. Thank you. I'm Meghna Chakrabarty. This is On Point.
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3: Were you a nosy kid?
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6: Hello, welcome to Newsday on the BBC World Service with James Copnall in London and Anne Soy in Nairobi.
7: President Donald Trump seeks to energize his party ahead of November's midterm elections. He told supporters at a Republican convention in Dallas to pretend he's on the ballot and promised to pay every adult citizen $5,000 if the party retains control of both chambers of Congress.
6: That would amount to more than $1.3 trillion. So where would that money come from, and is it even legal? We'll speak to a correspondent in Dallas.
7: Now, we've heard of artificial intelligence models going rogue, but could AI kill humans in future? A lead researcher at Anthropic thinks we could all be wiped out, and we're going to speak to an expert about the risks posed by the technology.
6: And we'll also hear from the father of a journalist who was killed in an Israeli airstrike in Gaza a year ago about his quest for accountability. But first, the latest news.
8: BBC News with Moira Alderson. President Trump has said he'll pay every adult US citizen $5,000 if his Republican Party wins both chambers of Congress in November's midterm elections. Mr. Trump was addressing the Republicans' first ever midterm convention, seeking to rally support ahead of the crucial polls. He did, however, say the money came with some rules.
9: The only caveat I have is that the dividend that we're making must be spent in the United States of America. We don't want you going to Canada to spend the money. We don't want you going to China, to Germany. So if the Republicans win, you win with us and you get $5,000. It will be called the Trump dividend.
8: It's unclear where the money would come from and whether such a payment would be legal. Despite his declining personal approval ratings, the president urged those present to vote in the midterms as though he himself was on the ballot. The Coast Guard in the Philippines says a fire on board a ferry has killed at least five people. It said more than 80 others were missing. The MV June Astor was en route from Manila to the popular tourist destination of Coron in Palawan province. Our correspondent Jake Kwan says this tragedy could be one of the worst marine incidents in the area in recent years.
10: There's a lot of questions about how exactly something like this had happened. This is an island nation of more than 7,000 islands, and ferries are very common. And unfortunately, this is a country that is no stranger to these kind of ferry disasters. Back in 2023, 31 people died in a ferry fire as well. And there, whenever this kind of things happen, the kind of lax attitude towards safety, as well as the enforcement and poor maintenance, has been blamed for this kind of events.
8: Jake Kwan with that report. The EU's Copernicus Climate Service says August was one of the two hottest months ever recorded, July 2023 being the other. The record heat also capped Western Europe's warmest summer on record.

0: That was Jessica Parker, the BBC's Berlin correspondent. 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
1: 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Thanks so much for spending some time with us. We'll be back again tomorrow. Cheerio.
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5: Good morning. President Trump promises adult Americans, all of them, $5,000 each if Republicans keep control of Congress. How would that promise work? It's Morning Edition from NPR News. Millions of U.S. residents could be excluded from the next census if the Trump administration gets its way. I'm Steve Inskeep.
6: And I'm Michelle Martin. The census determines how many congressional seats each state gets for a decade. The governor of Maine says Trump's trade war with Canada hurts more than her state's bottom line. Also, Practical Magic is back. Sandra Bullock and Nicole Kidman return as sisters and witches in a sequel to their 1998 film. It is Thursday, September 10th. Groundbreaking ballet dancer Misty Copeland is 44 years old today. News is next.
7: Live from NPR News in Washington, I'm Corva Coleman. Missouri redistricting opponents are asking the Supreme Court to intervene in a congressional redistricting dispute. They want a decision on which congressional map should be used in November's elections. St. Louis Public Radio's Jason Rosenbaum reports.
8: The Missouri Supreme Court ruled last week a Trump-backed congressional map couldn't be used this year because of a referendum over it on the upcoming ballot. The U.S. Supreme Court denied to hear a case from state Republicans, but a federal judge ordered Missouri Secretary of State to use the more GOP-leaning map. The group behind the referendum has now appealed to the U.S. Supreme Court to stay the order, redistricting

0: and serve as a, quote, call for students and supporters to continue his life's work. But the event is expected to look quite different compared to Kirk's funeral last year in Phoenix, where top Trump administration officials, including both the president and vice president, delivered remarks, as did Kirk's widow and Turning Point CEO, Erica Kirk. None have speaking slots at the memorial this evening. It'll also coincide with the final day of the GOP's midterm convention in Dallas, where President Trump, Vice President Vance, and Erica Kirk were all in attendance on Wednesday. Elena Moore, NPR News, Orem, Utah.
1: President Trump continues to tout his tariffs as one of the achievements of his administration. He is embroiled in a trade war with Canada. The effects of his tariffs are deeply felt in states that border Canada. Maine Democratic Governor Janet Mills spelled out how her state has been affected.
2: We import 80% of our heating oil and gasoline from Canada. We do food processing and seafood processing, and seafood going back and forth between Maine and Canada. Lobsters go back and forth between Maine and Canada routinely. $170 million of exports from Maine are affected by these tariffs.
1: Governor Mills spoke to NPR's Morning Edition. You're listening to NPR News from Washington. Rhode Island held its primary elections yesterday. Incumbent Democratic Governor Dan McKee lost his primary race to Democratic challenger Helena Foulkes. She is a former senior executive with pharmacy retailer CVS. The leader of the Education Department's Special Education Office says she is resigning from her post. That's even as the agency is in the midst of upheaval and downsizing. NPR's Janaki Mehta has more.
3: Kelly Rogers announced her departure less than one day before staff from the Special Education Office were scheduled to move to the Department of Health and Human Services building, according to internal emails reviewed by NPR. That move is part of the Trump administration's historic actions to dismantle the Education Department. Some employees who are not authorized to speak publicly tell NPR they are shocked by the timing. Rogers has been in her role for less than 4 months and has said she is enthusiastic about joining forces with HHS. The Education Department confirmed Rogers' resignation in an email to NPR, saying she was moving to Florida to be closer to family and for a new opportunity. Rogers' last day will be this Friday, September 11th. Janaki Mehta, NPR News.
1: The Poetry Foundation has awarded its Lifetime Achievement Award to former U.S. Poet Laureate Robert Pinsky. The prize is worth $100,000. The Poetry Foundation has also named poet and children's author Nikki Grimes as its next Young People's Poet Laureate. Grimes will also receive a $50,000 prize. I'm Corva Coleman, NPR News in Washington.
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6: Good morning. I'm Tori Peck with the Check on Traffic. Well, this morning, it's a nice drive out of our South Bay. North 5 and the 805 National City up to the 52 will take you just about 20 minutes. And all the surface streets around 32nd Street Naval Base this morning looking great. Our far north county, South 15, different story. Very heavy traffic through Temecula. Once you get past that lower 79, it picks right back up again. 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
7: Good morning. I'm Steve Inskeep with important sports news. The Kansas City Royals hosted a home bun race. They put a giant inflatable hot dog in the stands and also dropped a giant inflatable bun. Fans were supposed to pass them overhead until the dog was in the bun. Video shows they did it with relish. They completed the task within a 35-second time limit, which meant free hot dogs for everyone. Everybody won, except the Royals, who lost the game. It's Morning Edition.
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8: This is Asian View from NHK World Japan. I'm Raja Pradhan. South Korea's defense ministry says it's dispatched a team to the Middle East to assess the situation surrounding the Strait of Hormuz. This comes as local media reports Seoul is preparing to deploy military assets following calls from Washington. The ministry announced its move on Tuesday. It says the move was not decided on the premise of military deployment. But the media reports say the South Korean government is considering providing support for the United States, such as dispatching patrol aircraft to the strait upon its request. Yonhap News Agency reported the team left for the United Arab Emirates last week. It reported they plan to look into military installations and conduct other checks and are expected to return to the country as early as this week. The report says sending the team indicates the government recognizes the need to deploy troops to the strait and is moving forward with preparations. Some members of South Korea's governing party are expressing caution about the military deployment. A new large-scale solar power plant is operating at the Chernobyl nuclear power plant in northern Ukraine with financial support from Japan. The facility is meant to ensure a stable power supply at the plant, which experienced one of the worst nuclear disasters in history in 1986. The new solar power plant stands next to the number 4 reactor. It suffered a catastrophic explosion in the disaster. The generated power will be used for monitoring the number 4 reactor and decommissioning other reactors. Since Russia's invasion of Ukraine, the plant has come under attack. In February last year, a drone struck the dome covering the number 4 reactor. The dome was built to contain the radioactive substances from the disaster. This is Asian View from NHK World Japan. South Korea's Samsung Electronics has opened a new semiconductor hub near Tokyo. Investment into the project could reach roughly $260 million through 2029. Japan's government will provide up to half that amount. Samsung Vice Chair Chun Yon-hyun said the new hub will help build a forward-looking relationship between South Korea and Japan. Samsung says the site will bring together its chip design and manufacturing expertise with the materials and technologies of Japanese firms. Shipping materials from Japan to South Korea currently takes Samsung 2 months, delaying the swift research and development essential for the fast-moving chip industry. Establishing a hub in Japan will streamline this process. Airports in Japan have started testing an AI-based system to help improve the monitoring and maintenance of runways and other facilities. The goal is to introduce a system that makes facility management more efficient amid a widespread labor shortage. Narita Airport near Tokyo and airports in western Japan are part of the project. The AI system analyzes data from cameras on inspection vehicles and drones to check for abnormalities like cracks on runways. A company that helped build the AI system says it could potentially cut inspection times in half. Airports plan to start introducing the system after the tests are complete in March next year. A senior official at the UN Development Program has renewed her call for the international community to support Afghan women. UNDP Crisis Bureau Director Noda Shoko said activities to support the women in Afghanistan have become even more difficult. Noda said the Taliban banned female UN staff from working at offices, so they're now working from home. Since the Taliban retook power in 2021, they've been ruling Afghanistan under their strict interpretation of Islamic law. Women's rights have been strictly limited across various fields. Noda says aid may not produce quick results, but warned if the situation in Afghanistan becomes unstable, it could affect neighboring countries. Most members of a Japanese opposition party have decided to break away and form a new parliamentary group. This comes 8 months after centrists joined together to establish the party. Senior officials from the Centrist Reform Alliance met on Wednesday to discuss the party's future. It had previously scrapped a plan to merge with two other opposition groups, the Constitutional Democratic Party of Japan and Komeito. CRA President Ogawa Junya said the party has a responsibility to further expand the centrist reformist forces in a new form for the nation, the people, and the peace and stability of society. This is Asian View from NHK World Japan.
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6: Trouble in Oceanside with a crash on the northbound 5 just before Oceanside Boulevard. The left lane is blocked. A couple of cars involved with this. So a little bit of a slowdown there on the south side. Our normal morning drive, Oceanside to the split, will take you about 25 minutes. That's looking great. And North 5 in our South Bay, still pretty much up to speed. National City to La Jolla is about 20 minutes. Same for North 805. 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
9: Good morning. This is the California Report. I'm Alex Hall in San Francisco. In the San Joaquin Valley, agriculture is big, so it's no surprise ag programs are offered at many local colleges and universities. But now, a new plant is taking root in the curriculum, agave. KVPR's Rachel Livenall drove out to a test plot in Merced County to see how agave is becoming the primary subject of coursework.
10: It's a torrid summer morning on a Merced County agave farm, and UC Merced PhD student Kalista Onbi is boring into the dirt with a drill.
11: Maybe not its original intended use.
10: She's collecting a core of dry and hard-packed soil in between the rows of agave. Onbi, her professor, and a research specialist have spent hours collecting these so-called bulk density samples, and it's backbreaking work. They have to thrust a metal cylinder tool into the ground and claw at the soil. The team is trying to figure out if agave's roots can loosen up the soil and keep it fertile for crops in the future, because Onbi knows how important agriculture is.
12: I think it's one of the big issues that society needs an answer to. There isn't one simple answer.
10: Agave is a large, spiky succulent that can come in blue, green, and yellow, depending on the variety. For centuries, Mexico has distilled its core to make tequila and mezcal. But more recently, agave became more popular on California farms because it's known to be drought and heat resistant. So Valley schools like UC Merced are trying to answer farmers and policymakers' questions around it. Faculty member Srabani Das is part of that.
13: We must make agriculture regenerative and also very economically viable for the farmers.
10: Das is with the University of California's Cooperative Extension. She says farmers are dealing with increasing water restrictions from a state water law, so many are either going to try a new crop, like agave, or not use their land at all. But
13: I think for all farmers, the priority is to make money.
10: Agave could also help the community make money. UC Merced is not the only college focusing on agave.
14: This would be a temporary site until we build our own hotel, bar, restaurant, and distillery that our students run and operate so they can get that hands-on experience.
10: Anjo Reyna is the president at Madera Community College, and he's standing in a leased-out winery that he wants to turn into an agave distillery. He says the college wants to build careers out of this crop. The college provides four-week community courses all about growing it, with a plan to offer credited courses and degrees in the future.
14: We get state resources that are funded by the public. And so ultimately, it's their money for us to invest in, educate, you know, the future workforce, but also to be an economic driver.
10: There's also a plan to help K-12 students learn about agave farming. Here's Camille Fagundes at the Merced County Office of Education.
15: We are at the heart of the country's produce stores. So it's very important for our students to learn about where all that food is coming from.
10: Calista Onbi sees herself someday working at an agency, like the U.S. Department of Agriculture.
12: Everyone that I've interacted with in those jobs has always been doing their best for their community. And that's what I want, is to give back to the community somehow.
10: She'll be taking these soil samples to the lab and measuring their moisture. She thinks the results might help a Valley farmer or a government leader.
12: We're not just testing things because it's an interesting question. It's an interesting question because it needs an answer.
10: An answer that could unlock a new future. For the California Report, I'm Rachel Livenall.
9: A new lawsuit filed in Kern County details sexual abuse allegations by an unnamed plaintiff against the late civil rights leader Cesar Chavez. KVPR's Crescencio Rodriguez Delgado reports the lawsuit accuses nonprofits tied to Chavez of negligence.
16: The woman in the lawsuit is only referred to as Jane Doe. She filed a total of six claims related to alleged abuse she suffered in the 1970s. She was a resident of La Paz, the compound in the Tehachapi Mountains where Chavez and the UFW ran operations. In 1973, the plaintiff says Chavez forced alcohol on her and danced with her. She hid in a bathroom, but says Chavez then pulled her onto a bed and raped her. The plaintiff accuses the Chavez family and nonprofits tied to Chavez of negligence. This is the first known lawsuit stemming from an explosive New York Times story this spring that Chavez sexually abused girls and women during his rise as a union leader. The lawsuit was filed in Kern County, and the woman requested a jury trial.
9: That was KVPR's Crescencio Rodriguez Delgado. The U.S. Department of Justice is alleging that UC Berkeley Law School's admissions policy discriminates against white and Asian applicants. KQED's Katie DiBenedetti reports.
17: A letter from the DOJ says that it found evidence of discrimination during a compliance review of the school's admission process with the Federal Department of Education. It's the latest in a series of actions by the Trump administration attempting to change policies at the UC system. In 2023, the U.S. Supreme Court ruled that schools cannot consider race in admissions and hiring decisions. The university says it complies with state and federal law and does not give admissions preference based on race. For the California Report, I'm Katie DiBenedetti.

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2: Got a crash on the northbound 5 just before Oceanside Boulevard. They've stopped all lanes, the crash in the left lane, but there's cars in multiple lanes. So they're stopping all traffic until they can absolutely clear things out. North 5, Oceanside Boulevard. Southbound 5, up to speed. Oceanside to the split will take you about 25 minutes. South 15, very heavy through Temecula, but past the lower 79, it picks right up. 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
6: Live from NPR News in Washington, I'm Corva Coleman. Missouri Secretary of State will appear before the Missouri Supreme Court today. The state judges are deciding whether Denny Hoskins should be held in contempt of court over the state's congressional redistricting battle. There have been different court opinions handed down that favor Missouri's old congressional map or a new one that could favor Republican candidates. St. Louis Public Radio's Jason Rosenbaum explains the Secretary of State has told state election officials to use the map that favors the GOP.
7: It's a court battle right now between state and federal judges, and redistricting opponents have appealed to the U.S. Supreme Court. And the U.S. Supreme Court has already refused to weigh in once that with the state Supreme Court ruling, the one that tossed out the GOP-leaning map. Meanwhile, election officials don't know which congressional districts voters should be in for the November election.
6: Jason Rosenbaum reporting. President Trump is promising to give each American adult $5,000 if Republicans win control of Congress again in the midterm elections. He made the surprise offer last night while speaking at the Republicans' midterm convention in Dallas. But his offer of money is drawing a lot of criticism. David Wessel is the director of the Hutchins Center at the Brookings Institution, a center-left-leaning think tank.
8: President Trump's proposal to send $5,000 to every American adult would cost $1.2 trillion. This is impractical, imprudent, and impossible to imagine actually happening. Of course, we have sent checks to people before. We did that during the COVID pandemic, but that was in an emergency, and we're not in that kind of emergency now. This is all showmanship.

0: Angeles.
1: More than 500,000 cargo containers came into the port of L.A. last month as U.S. retailers stock up for the holiday shopping season. Two-thirds of those shipping containers leave the port on the back of a truck. The price of diesel fuels hit a record high nationwide, and it's even higher in Southern California, where Port Director Gene Soroka says diesel's selling for nearly $8 a gallon.
2: Everybody's running as fast as they can, but the higher these fuel prices go just simply mean higher prices for American families.
1: Escalating tensions in the U.S. war with Iran have pushed crude oil prices higher. The cost of refining oil into diesel fuel is also at record levels.
0: NPR's Scott Horsley. It's NPR.
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4: Good morning. Live from the KPBS newsroom, I'm Katie Heisen. The arrest of a Haitian student by Immigration Customs Enforcement agents this week unnerved students and staff at San Diego City College. It's mainly a commuter school with many working-class students who were caught off guard. Yesterday, students held a rally denouncing ISIS action. KPBS reporter Alexander Nguyen was there.
5: Students were outraged that Immigration and Customs Enforcement agents arrested a Haitian student near campus and chased another onto campus. They also feel that the college administration didn't take the concerns about ICE enforcement around campus seriously. Since last year, the Trump administration has ramped up deportations. Gray Ferry is part of Justice in Palestine, one of the students group holding the rally.
6: There are a lot of people who are genuinely scared. We saw that all through kind of last semester where attendance went down a little bit. People didn't feel safe. So for that threat to actually happen, there are people who are definitely scared.
5: DHS identified the student arrested as Renato Casillas. He's a Haitian immigrant who came to the U.S. via El Paso in May 2023. The Trump administration ended the temporary protected status for Haitians in June. That program allowed immigrants to stay and work here if conditions in their home country prevented them from returning. The Haitian community is planning a rally in front of the federal building downtown Thursday morning. Alexander Nguyen, KPBS News.
4: The U.S. Centers for Disease Control and Prevention and San Diego County will begin a second assessment this month of health impacts from Tijuana River pollution. The county says the new survey will revisit conditions first documented in 2024 and gather updated information from a new sample of households. They hope to identify additional support needed for impacted families. 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
7: A big problem in Oceanside on the northbound 5 just before Oceanside Boulevard. Now, they have cleared lanes, but they had all traffic stopped, helping out with several cars clearing out. So they just cleared those lanes. So still dealing with a backup from the 78, but it will start to alleviate. Southbound 5, Oceanside to the split, up to speed, should take you 25 minutes. South 15, very heavy through Temecula. A little backup as well near Gopher Canyon. 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
10: It's Morning Edition from NPR News. I'm Michelle Martin.
11: And I'm Steve Inskeep. President Trump spoke for more than 90 minutes at the Republican Party's midterm event.
10: He covered a lot of ground. Some things were new, some were untrue, but his campaign message was clear.
12: So I'm asking you to pretend that I'm on the ballot. I'm on the ballot.
10: And with the president's approval rating at an all-time low, Democrats are hoping Trump's strategy will backfire at the polls.
11: NPR's Stephen Fowler was in the arena for the speech and has woken early to tell us about it. Stephen, good morning.
13: Good morning.
11: Tell me a little more about the president's pitch.
13: Well, his pitch was, it's all about Trump. He touted some of the signature initiatives of his second term, like sweeping tax cuts, repeated some go-to lines on how things are more expensive because of Democrats.

0: Oh, the feel of live music, recorded here at NPR headquarters. It's Tori Kelly performing an NPR Tiny Desk concert. 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
2: On southbound 15 at the old 395, a three-car crash. They're still clearing out of lanes, really back things up from the 76. You've got a full-span backup west side of the Coronado Bridge, and North 5 is starting to slow down a little bit more out of Chula Vista from L. It's kind of off and on up to the bridge. North 805 also off and on, starting at the 54 up to the 15, and then it picks right back up. 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
5: Live from KPBS, I'm Katie Heisen. Getting a college degree can take a lot of time and energy for any student. Add kids to the mix, and it can feel impossible. KPBS education reporter Katie Anastas says San Diego City College is working to strengthen its supports for student parents.
6: I came and looked at the school, just walked around, and I was like, I want to be here.
7: Elizabeth Lugo is studying social work and child development at San Diego City College. She has two kids, aged 13 and 9. Her busy day starts well before she gets to campus and continues after she's done with class. There's school drop-off and pickup, meals, kids' homework, and then her own.
6: It is pretty challenging, and sometimes you, when you come to school and see like other students, like not trying to compare, but with the, they don't have children, it's like you can see it's a difference because you come with all the stress to school and their days start so different from us.
7: This year, San Diego City College is joining a nationwide cohort of colleges working to strengthen their support for student parents. It's called Family U. Over the next 2 years, college administrators will analyze their existing policies and create new ones to support students with kids.
8: We just know that we need to do better as a college to better proactively support them.
7: Athan Sanchez is the Dean of Student Affairs at City College. He says 20% of their students are parents. The library has a family study room, but they want to do more. Sanchez says the college plans to use bond funding to build a new welcome center. That center will include a dedicated space for parents. It will also house offices that manage support services for low-income students and single parents.
8: Instead of having to go from here to another building or two buildings over, either with a stroller or with little kids.
7: Lugo says that would help. She says access to those programs can give student parents the confidence to enroll.
6: Sometimes they are afraid to start because they don't know that there's programs that will support them or that they will have resources, so they get discouraged.
7: City, Mesa, and Miramar colleges have child development centers on campus. Priority for their child care services goes to student families, but Sanchez says there's a wait list.
8: And so that's going to be one of the partners that we'll be looking at to see if we can do this kind of like drop-in, drop-out, you know, kind of situation, or if we need to build something within the space.
7: One of the goals for Family U is to improve how colleges collect data on student parents. Sanchez says that data can help school leaders prove the need for financial support.
8: How do we not just bring these resources to our students, but how do we validate their existence through data so that we can push and advocate for ongoing funding?
7: Mesa College participated in Family U in 2023. Johanna Aleman is the college's basic needs coordinator. Her department provides food, clothing, and school supplies to students. She already knew many of the students they served were parents, so
9: we couldn't just do surface level stuff. We had to start digging in deeper for things.
7: Things like campus policies and how they're enforced. Campus policy says children can't be left unattended. They're not allowed in classrooms, but otherwise they're allowed in places like dining halls.
9: Even with that, like, we had employees who were telling parents, you can't have your kid here. But the guideline is, as long as the minor child is with a guardian or adult, they are allowed on campus.
7: Aleman says they needed campus culture to change. They started reminding staff about the policy at the start of the school year. They're working to add changing tables to campus bathrooms and high chairs to dining halls. They also created the Family Resource Center. It has kids' toys, books, diapers, and infant clothing. And there's room for parents to study. Della McCullough has brought her daughter here throughout the last 2 years.
10: I would pick her up right out of school, and we would come here and we would just sit here. And I would need to do homework, and she was able to occupy herself while I was occupying myself.
7: McCullough is a single mom. She says she felt disconnected from her younger classmates when she first got to Mesa. Events for student parents helped her find her community.
10: I love to share this fact all the time that it's actually 1 out of 5 students that are parents. So it's like, oh, you could be a parent and I just don't know.
7: Generation Hope is the organization that puts on Family U. They say student parents have higher GPAs on average than their non-parenting classmates, but they're 10 times less likely to graduate on time.
10: I'm not gonna lie, parents probably think about it often. I think we're constantly thinking about if this is gonna be the day that we're just going to have to sacrifice what's important to us for the benefit of the family. But I think, and I remind myself that both can be done.
7: Especially when college professors, staff, and policymakers are ready to help. Katie Anastas, KPBS News.
11: The end is in sight to the high heat that's gripped San Diego County for days. Today should bring cooler temperatures and seasonal weather should follow into the weekend. SDG&E says thousands have lost power over the course of the heat wave. But Humberto Gormilan with SDG&E says the utility is ready to respond to power outages within moments.
12: This is something that we prepare for. Not only, you know, over the last few days, but we've been preparing for this just year round.
11: The California Independent System Operator is in charge of delivering electricity to all corners of the state. A spokesperson says the agency has been building up capacity and resilience since 2020. This is KPBS.
2: South 15 crash at the old 395 cleared out of lanes. It's still a bit backed up before the 76. Once you get past that, then it picks up again. Very heavy out of our South Bay. Some of that on the North 5 is the heavy traffic on the west side of the Coronado Bridge. Full span back up from the 5 to North Island. And yes, North 5 from L, it's off and on slowing to the bridge. North 805 also kind of off and on from the 54 up to the 15. 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
17: From Marketplace in Washington, I'm Kimberly Adams. Later this morning, we'll get a look at how much wholesalers were buying and selling over the summer. The Census Bureau will release its wholesale trade report for July, and that data could give us some insight into one of the big drivers of economic activity in the U.S. right now, the build-out of AI data centers. Marketplace's Henry Epp reports.
19: All the stuff needed to build data centers has really been driving the wholesale business for a couple years now, says Jason Miller at Michigan State University. Sales of electrical equipment, computers, and machinery have been really strong as companies build out the infrastructure needed to power artificial intelligence. And wholesalers' inventories of those goods, the stockpiles they have on hand, have gotten a bit slim lately, Miller says.
20: And so right now we're in sort of this period where inventories have to build up because sales have grown so much.
19: What he'll be watching for is whether there's any signs sales of data center equipment slowed down in July or whether those sales hit another record. There's reason to think they might have continued to grow because imports of computers and semiconductors into the U.S. rose over the summer. I'm Henry Epp for Marketplace.
17: Retailers rushed to buy goods ahead of new tariffs helped push the Port of Los Angeles to a three-month volume record. The ocean container port, which is the country's busiest, handled close to 100,000 units in August. This beat the port's previous record, which they reached during the COVID-19 pandemic. Items that came ashore include Halloween costumes, as well as winter holiday decor and gifts. Let's do the numbers. The Dow is down 254 points, that's 0.5%. The S&P 500 is down 0.6%, and the NASDAQ is down 0.8%. The 10-year Treasury yield is up at 4.92%. Oil is still trading at over $100 a barrel this morning. Brent crude is up 3.3% at $104.66 a barrel. West Texas Intermediate crude is at $99.43 a barrel. And earlier this morning, the Bureau of Labor Statistics released its monthly producer price index. It was up 0.4% in August, 0.4% in August. That gives us a look at inflation for wholesalers, and it's about what analysts were expecting. We'll get a read on consumer inflation tomorrow when the BLS releases its consumer price index for August.
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17: There's a housing shortage in America, and communities all over are trying lots of different strategies to address it. Changes to zoning laws, tax incentives for builders, and changing rules around parking. In many places, housing developers are required to provide parking for residents in new projects. But in the face of that national housing shortage, many cities are deciding developers shouldn't have to. The Parking Reform Network has tracked more than 100 cities around the country that have eliminated minimum parking requirements for new construction. Marketplace's Amy Scott reports from Denver.
21: Drive through Denver's River North Art District, aka Rhino, and you'll see a lot of galleries, trendy restaurants, and upscale apartment buildings with dedicated parking garages. Until a year ago, the city required that most housing developments include at least one parking space per unit.
22: I think in a place like Rhino, where you have so much walkable stuff to do, I think there's a good question about how much parking you really need.
21: Stefan Chavez Norgard is an assistant professor of public policy at the University of Denver. Last year, the Denver City Council voted to eliminate minimum parking requirements for all new construction. Chavez Norgard co-authored a study estimating the change could increase apartment building by nearly 13%. He says a single parking space can add $50,000 to the cost of construction and make it harder to fit projects on available land.
22: So here is a great example of this is Nest 56.
21: Nest 56 provides supportive housing for young adults transitioning out of foster care or who've experienced homelessness. It's built on an oddly shaped triangular lot, which would have made it difficult and expensive to provide a lot of parking. Before Denver eliminated parking minimums for all construction, it had reduced requirements for affordable housing projects like this one.
22: We'll see on the right that there are maybe six parking spaces for a 56-unit building. And that frees up space for things like this, which is like outdoor green space, dog park. And I think it makes neighborhoods better and ultimately more desirable.
21: It also has climate benefits. Jennifer Ramsey is with the Denver Community Planning and Development Department.
0: As we know, concrete is very carbon intensive. And so if we reduce the need for parking structures, then we can reduce the investment and embody carbon. And so that helps the city on multiple fronts.
21: Ramsey says the parking change will promote commercial development, too. She points to a hotel and restaurant project already under construction. Under the old rules, the developer would have had to provide 36 parking spaces.
0: By eliminating the parking requirements, we make it much easier for that project to actually move forward.
21: But just because the city no longer requires parking doesn't mean developers won't build it. Chavez Norgard says investors may shy away from funding projects that don't offer enough parking because renters want it. And he gets it.
1: Would you live in a building down here without parking?
22: I hate to say it, but I'd like my car and parking space.
21: Denver is investing in public transportation to make it more feasible to live without one. In Denver, I'm Amy Scott for Marketplace.
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2: South 15 cleared a crash at the old 395. It looks like in the backup at the 76, another crash, although it's out of lanes from Temecula now. You are in and out of traffic to about Gopher Canyon. And busy out of our South Bay for both freeways, North 805 Bonita into Mission Valley. It's off and on, and North 5 same, but starting before H up to the Coronado Bridge. West side of the Coronado Bridge, that's a full span backup. 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
28: Live from NPR News in Washington, I'm Corva Coleman. President Trump is promising to give all adult Americans $5,000 each if the Republicans keep control of Congress after the midterm elections. He made that promise last night at the Republicans' midterm convention in Dallas. NPR's Stephen Fowler says $5,000 for each adult American is about $1 trillion in total.
4: that money would have to come from somewhere, also known as Congress. It's illegal to offer people money for their vote. Logistically, that amount is about 80% of all discretionary spending the federal government makes each year, which, by the way, the administration is trying to cut spending. The more obvious obstacle, though, is that public polls show Republicans might lose both the House and the Senate this year.
28: NPR's Stephen Fowler at the GOP midterm convention in Dallas. Pennsylvania Democratic Senator John Fetterman also appeared in a surprise video at the convention. He was introducing fellow Pennsylvania Senator Republican Dave McCormick. Stocks opened lower this morning after another big jump in oil prices. NPR Scott Horsley reports the Dow Jones Industrial Average fell 290 points in early trading.
5: Crude oil prices continue to climb, with the U.S. benchmark topping $100 a barrel and the international price a few dollars higher. Retail gas and diesel prices also jumped overnight. AAA says the average price of diesel fuel is closing in on $6 a gallon. The Labor Department set to report tomorrow on retail inflation for the month of August. Prices at the wholesale level were up 5.4% from a year ago. Stubborn inflation is one factor driving up bond yields and mortgage rates, which are typically tied to the 10-year Treasury. The National Association of Realtors says home sales fell 2% last month, closing out another lackluster summer for the housing market. Scott Horsley, NPR News, Washington.
28: The latest polls in Israel show a statistical tie in the race to determine which party governs the country. Prime Minister Benjamin Netanyahu is facing his toughest challenge yet ahead of the October 27th election. NPR's Carrie Kahn reports.
6: Polls by Israel's main television channel show Netanyahu and political newcomer Gadi Eisenkot in a dead heat. The former military chief of staff is tapping into voter frustration with Netanyahu, including Israel's perpetual wars and lack of inquiry into security failings before the October 7th Hamas-led attack. To govern, both men will likely need to form coalitions with other parties

0: While the judiciary handling his corruption trial. Carrie Khan, NPR News, Tel Aviv.
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3: Live from the KPBS newsroom, I'm Katie Heisen. San Diego County voters will decide on a half-cent sales tax increase this November. KPBS Penner Fellow Emmy Burris reports proponents of the measure met this week to talk about how it could mitigate federal cuts to health care.
4: Measure B, the San Diego County Health and Safety Act, would supplement cuts to California's low-income health care program, Medi-Cal. Supporters say over 150,000 San Diegans are at risk of losing health care in January. That's when federal work requirements take effect for Medi-Cal. Champagne Alexander is a local mom and wife. She's also a Medi-Cal recipient.
5: Medi-Cal has been a security for me and my family. I know for a fact without it, we would have had to make some choices between rent or health.
4: Proponents of Measure B met to discuss why they think San Diego County needs the funding. Nick Macchione is chief health officer at UC San Diego Health. He says Medi-Cal cuts could result in fewer vaccinations and cause widespread public health issues.
6: If people don't have good access to care, that can spread and does spread. That impacts all San Diegans, not a subset. So I think that's why when we talk about health care, this is something that connects all of us, not some of us.
4: Revenue for Measure B would raise up to $450 million annually if passed this November. It would also support the Tijuana River sewage crisis, low-income child care, and more. Emmy Burris, KPBS News.
3: The U.S. Centers for Disease Control and Prevention and San Diego County will begin a second assessment this month of health impacts from the Tijuana River pollution. The county says the new survey will revisit conditions first documented in 2024 and gather updated information from a new sample of households. 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
7: Kind of rough for the southbound 15. They cleared a crash near Gopher Canyon, but in the backup, another crash at the 76. It's out of lanes, but now out of Temecula, you're in and out of traffic to Gopher Canyon before it lightens up. Heavy out of our South Bay and North 805, little backup at Olympic Parkway, and then from Bonita off and on to Mission Valley. North 5 backing up just about J up to the Coronado Bridge at full span backup west side of the bridge. 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
10: It's Morning Edition from NPR News. I'm Michelle Martin.
11: And I'm Steve Inskeep. Missouri's highest election official is supposed to face the state Supreme Court today. He's been asked to explain why he should not be held in contempt of court.
10: The Secretary of State has two conflicting court rulings about a Republican redistricting plan. He has picked the ruling he prefers and so far disregarded his state Supreme Court, which threw out the Republican map.
11: Jason Rosenbaum is covering this for St. Louis Public Radio. Jason, good morning.
12: Thank you so much for having me.
11: So why is Missouri Secretary of State Denny Hoskins in court?
12: So Denny Hoskins is a Republican Secretary of State, and he's telling local election officials to use districts drawn by the legislature last year. President Trump urged them to do it. And Hoskins says he's doing this because of a federal order this week. It ruled in favor of using the GOP-leaning map in November, and Hoskins cited that opinion from a judge named Stephen Clark. When I talked to him Tuesday night as the conflict developed, here's what Hoskins said.
13: I think the message from Judge Clark was very clear that the Missouri First map is in effect. I mean, this is a fluid situation. Obviously, it's going to be appealed.
12: But there's another case. Redistricting opponents, they won at the state Supreme Court last week.
11: Right.
12: It ruled against the GOP map, and now Hoskins is supposed to appear today before the state Supreme

0: This is NPR News.
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2: At West 8 got hit with a crash just past the 15 in the center divide, but adding to the slowdown from the 125. West 94, unfortunately, is not a lot of help. North 805, very heavy traffic into Mission Valley from Telegraph Canyon. And North 5, just as busy, Palomar Street up to the Coronado Bridge. The bridge traffic, heavy, full span back up on that westbound side. South 5 starting to get a little heavier out of Carlsbad, kind of off and on to Encinitas. 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
5: This is Morning Edition from NPR News. I'm Michelle Martin.
6: And I'm Steve Inskeep. We have some news for you this morning about immigrants summoned for court hearings. They're called in for these hearings, but not at normal immigration courts. NPR's Amanda Bastillo has been covering these courts inside the Justice Department for almost 2 years and has some reporting on where the immigrants are being sent. Amanda, hi.
7: Hi.
6: So what'd you find out?
7: Well, I heard a weird rumor from some of my sources. A few immigration attorneys in the greater Washington, D.C. area, that's Maryland and Virginia, told me that they had clients or people hoping to retain them who came to them with notices to appear at immigration court. Now, these notices themselves are normal. If someone is here without legal status, they may get one in the mail, and that starts their removal proceedings. This is also the process where immigrants get to argue why they should not be deported. But immigrants who had previously been scheduled at Maryland or Virginia courts were instead told to go somewhere else, a place their attorneys had never before seen scheduled for an in-person hearing. Here's two attorneys, Lucelia Justiniano and James Reyes.
8: This has to be a mistake. Why is she being sent from the Hydesville Immigration Court to Falls Church? That makes no sense.
9: I honestly thought it was a glitch. I was like, 15 years, there's no way. This is just a glitch in the system.
7: And both attorneys have been practicing in the area for over 10 years.
6: Okay, where are immigrants being told to go if they're not being told to go to immigration court?
7: So one was actually the offices for the Federal Emergency Management Agency in Washington, D.C., and the second is the headquarters for the agency that runs immigration courts in Falls Church, Virginia. But neither is a building that usually has in-person immigration court hearings.
6: How does the administration explain this?
7: The immigration court agency at the Justice Department declined to confirm if these were new hearing locations, but they did say that they will continue to make scheduling adjustments, including opening new hearing locations as needed, to, quote, ensure all cases are handled in a timely and lawful manner. NPR has since learned that FEMA employees on Friday were notified that their headquarters conference rooms would be used by the DOJ and the Homeland Security Department.
6: Okay, so random conference rooms are becoming courtrooms, but are the immigrants still seeing a judge when they get there?
7: Yes. So I was told, and I asked many people coming out of these buildings, and they did confirm they did see an immigration judge, though that judge happened to be appearing remotely on a TV screen, often in the original court, like Baltimore, Hyattsville, where they were supposed to appear. Hmm. And now remember, these are administrative judges, so they're also a lot more like other federal employees under direction of the president.
6: Right. They're not part of the judicial branch, but the executive. What are the concerns about having an unannounced location for your court hearing?
7: Well, it adds to the confusion. And the risk is that if immigrants miss their hearings, that gives the immigration judge ability to issue an automatic final order for their deportation. And groups tracking these orders say they've really increased in the last few months. And NPR identified two cases where immigrants did not receive a notice in the mail about the change of venue. And in one instance, the immigrant only knew because they used an application called Migra Connect, which sent them a notification about the new time and place.
6: How did the added locations fit into the immigration immigration strategy, the administration?
7: The administration is trying to both reduce the court backlog and increase the number of people that it can deport. And that strategy does appear to be working. The number of cases pending is falling for the first time in about a decade, according to government data. And in order to reach that goal, immigration judges are scheduled to hear hundreds of cases in a day, and they're being trained to deny immigrants' requests for more time. All of this, advocates say, further erodes the trust in these immigration courts that are under supervision of the president.
6: NPR's Jimena Bustillo, thanks so much.
7: Thank you.
6: This is NPR News.
0: Live from KPBS, I'm Katie Heisen. The city of La Mesa will host its first ever Pride event next summer, thanks to funding approved by the city council this week. KPBS East County reporter Elaine Alfaro says San Diego's historic LGBTQ plus diversionary theater will be coordinating.
10: Well, I'm going to say something I thought I would never say up here, but we call it Les Mesa or La Gesa. We're very happy to have you here.
11: That's Councilmember Lauren Cazares. At Tuesday's meeting, where the council voted unanimously to allocate $15,000 for the event, Cazares, who is part of the LGBTQ plus community, spoke about the meaning of this milestone in an interview with KPBS on Wednesday.
10: It's something that the entirety of the La Mesa City Council supports and is behind. And I wish I could have seen that when I was a kid.
11: Diversionary Theater will put on the event, which is tentatively scheduled for next June, at the Allison Avenue Municipal Parking Lot near downtown. It will have food vendors and entertainment, including a live music stage. Troy Tinker is a La Mesa resident and answered questions about the event during the council meeting.
12: We do hope it will grow, and we're glad that our community supports us.
11: Funding for the event will come from the city's parking fund. Another $20,000 was allocated for a wellness fair that will happen in La Mesa's downtown next year. Elaine Alfaro, KPBS News.
0: San Diego Rodeo is returning to Petco Park in January despite animal welfare concerns. Last year, activists ramped up their protests. Some sponsors withdrew their funding. During the 2025 event, an 11-month pregnant horse died shortly after competing. The Humane Society continues to oppose rodeos, but its investigation found no probable cause for criminal charges. It wasn't the first animal death from this event. A San Diego City Councilman tried and failed to ban rodeos within city limits in 2025. A Superior Court judge ruled the rodeo must improve vet care and prohibit pregnant horses from participating. 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
2: A West 8 crash just past the 15 has been cleared out of lanes, but it's still pretty heavy from the 125 and West 94 about the same slowing for you. Very heavy traffic into Mission Valley, northbound 805 just about solid from Telegraph Canyon. North 5 just as busy from L into downtown. A lot of that is the heavy traffic on the west side of the Coronado Bridge, which is backed up full span. South 5 getting heavy, Carlsbad into Leucadia. 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
17: From Marketplace in Washington, I'm Kimberly Adams. As of today, we're a little less than 8 weeks out from the midterm elections, and it definitely looks like we're in for one of those it's-the-economy-stupid elections. Ipsos and Reuters just released a poll finding that 3 in 4 voters think their own cost of living is heading down the wrong track. Marketplace's Mitchell Hartman has more.
19: About 60% of Americans don't think their family has a good chance of improving their standard of living, says Johnny Sawyer at public opinion firm Ipsos. And
20: almost half of registered voters, they say the cost of living is going to be the most important issue for them, regardless of political affiliation.
19: That's partly gas prices, which hit an all-time high for August, according to AAA, but also groceries, electricity, and rent. Also putting voters on edge, says Sawyer,
20: how uncertain the economic environment is, with no end in sight to the current war in Iran, and then add in what's going on with Canada. Ultimately, they hold the president accountable, and you can see that in his approval rating. On cost of living, he's at about 70% disapprove.
19: Consumer sentiment fell sharply in August, according to the University of Michigan survey. Director Joanne Hsu says people of all political persuasions got more bummed out, but
21: the decline was particularly strong among Republicans.
19: Hsu says most Republicans still support the president's policies on trade and Iran.
21: But they were expecting those to yield faster results. Those who are Republican tell us that, you know, as soon as the Iran conflict is over, gas prices are going to fall. But, you know, 7 months on, they're quite frustrated.
19: As for voters' priorities, Ipsos finds Americans most want Congress to address the high costs of health care, housing, and groceries. Ranking lower on the list, gas, electricity, and child care. I'm Mitchell Hartman for Marketplace.
17: We'll get a read on just how much some of those prices Mitchell was just talking about have gone up lately with the monthly release of the Consumer Price Index, CPI, tomorrow morning from the Bureau of Labor Statistics. It's the last big inflation reading the Federal Reserve will get ahead of the meeting of its interest rate setting committee next week. Here's Susan Schmidt, portfolio manager at Exchange Capital Resources, on what to expect in Friday's CPI.
22: That CPI reading is estimated to be 3.4%. annually. That's higher than the Fed's 2% target, and core is going to be 2.4%. Core CPI is ex energy and food. That 2.4% still much higher than the Fed's 2% target. So pressure on the Federal Reserve to look at interest rates. They've hinted that they're now leaning towards an increase rather than a decrease. The CPI also implies at a higher than 2% number that increase might still be on the table.
17: That was economist Susan Schmidt in Chicago. We got another inflation reading earlier this morning on how prices for wholesalers are doing. The BLS released its monthly producer price index. That was up 0.4% in August, about what analysts were expecting. Let's do the numbers. The Dow Jones Industrial Average is down 225 points. That's 0.4%. Also down 0.4%, the S&P 500 and NASDAQ. The 10-year Treasury yield is up at 4.91%. Oil is still trading at over $100 a barrel as the war with Iran drags on. Brent crude is currently at $105.15 a barrel.
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17: The Schengen area of the European Union includes 29 countries where people are supposed to be able to cross borders freely, which should make traveling from Warsaw to Berlin as easy as going from New York to Chicago. No official border crossing, no passport control. But in 2024, Germany imposed checks at all land crossings and several airports in an effort to crack down on undocumented immigration. And as Elisa Roth reports from the German-Polish border, it's also slowing down commerce.
23: Officers are waving vehicles off the road at a makeshift border crossing the German police have set up in the middle of the highway.
24: So I'm standing on the German side of the border, and it's just an endless stream of trucks coming out of Poland.
23: Cars, too. It's slow, even though they're only stopping some vehicles. The driver unrolls his window, and the officer asks for his ID.
1: Wir brauchen Aufenthaltstitel, ein Visum oder sonstiges für die Einreise.
23: Officer Zara Hausen says the first thing they check for is that people have the right papers. Because, she says, you have to have a proper travel document when you cross a border. If they don't have the right passport or visa, they'll get sent back to Poland. But people aren't the only things getting slowed down here.
3: It's a real blow to the idea of a single market, right?
23: Nicholas Masinski is a professor in the School of International Service at American University.
3: The power of a single market is the movement of people and goods across borders makes for a stronger economy. And all of that slows down when you have to check for passports, these random checks, and then also the lorries.
23: And it's expensive. German taxpayers paid almost $100 million for the checks in the first 9 months. There are 300 officers at this crossing alone. Others are regularly brought in to help cover the shifts, which run 24 hours a day, 7 days a week. And this is only one of 9 land crossings and several airports where checks have been put in place. Meanwhile, a lot fewer people have been crossing into Europe without proper documents lately, but it's impossible to know if that's because of the border checks or for other reasons. Even so, Vilgo Müller thinks the checks are critical. He represents the far-right AfD party in the state of Brandenburg, which shares a border with Poland.
4: Keine Wohnung, keine Arztbesuche möglich.
23: He says there's already not enough housing or doctors or schools after so many people came to Germany in recent years fleeing conflicts in places like Syria and Iraq. Other countries, including Austria, Poland, and Italy, have also imposed border controls, which, like all internal border controls in the EU, are supposed to be temporary. In August, though, Germany announced it'll leave them in place until next spring. On the German-Polish border, I'm Elisa Roth for Marketplace.
17: And in Washington, I'm Kimberly Adams with the Marketplace Morning Report. 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
2: Got a Chula Vista crash, North 805 Telegraph Canyon. That did clear to the center divide, but it's pretty heavy from there into Mission Valley. A West 8 past the 15, that crash cleared out of lanes, but it is backed up from the 125, and same for the West 94. Northbound 5 just as busy from L into downtown. Some of that is a heavy traffic on the west side of the Coronado Bridge, which is backed up full span. West 56 starting to slow down, especially through Rancho Penasquitos. 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
28: Live from NPR News in Washington, I'm Korva Coleman. This is the second and final day of the Republican midterm convention. President Trump got attention for a promise last evening to give each American adult $5,000 if Republicans keep control of Congress in the midterms. Critics say that could be illegal and would cost more than $1 trillion. This morning, the White House announced it will offer $500 rebate checks to about 1 million Americans. The White House says these are refunds for people who were overcharged on Obamacare coverage. Checks are supposed to be issued next month. It's been 1 year since right-wing activist Charlie Kirk was shot to death during an event at Utah Valley University. As NPR's Alina Moore reports, Kirk's organization, Turning Point USA, will return to that campus this evening to memorialize him.
0: Turning Point says the memorial will both honor Kirk and serve as a, quote, call for students and supporters to continue his life's work. But the event is expected to look quite different compared to Kirk's funeral last year in Phoenix, where top Trump administration officials, including both the president and vice president, delivered remarks, as did Kirk's widow and Turning Point CEO, Erica Kirk. None have speaking slots at the memorial this evening. It'll also coincide with the final day of the GOP's midterm convention in Dallas, where President Trump, Vice President Vance, and Erica Kirk were all in attendance on Wednesday. Elena Moore, NPR News, Orem, Utah.
28: Newly released text messages from billionaire Elon Musk show him bragging about using, quote, lasers from space to elect Donald Trump president in 2024. NPR's Bobby Allen reports.
6: Director Alex Gibney's forthcoming documentary, Musk, reveals text messages between the tech mogul and his ex, Ashley St. Clair, a former MAGA influencer. The messages, which NPR has obtained and authenticated, are perplexing. In them, Musk says he is feeling newly confident just before the November presidential election, and he writes it's because he plans to, quote, unleash the anomaly in the matrix. When pressed for clarity, Musk writes that he has 10,000 lasers in space. Musk representative declined to comment, but the texts have spurred theories and speculation about its meaning and Musk's intentions. Musk is expected to spend $100 million on key House and Senate races in November. Bobby Allen, NPR News.
28: The U.S. Supreme Court has again stopped Missouri from using a newly drawn congressional map. It's the second time this week it's done so, and the court did not explain its reasoning this morning. The decision seems to defer to the Missouri State Supreme Court. The state court has blocked the new map, which favors Republican candidates. But there is still confusion. Missouri has already held primary elections using the new map, and it's not clear how the general election will now be managed. You're listening to NPR.
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0: issues the ruling yesterday. He said county officials illegally shielded the project from environmental review when they signed off on it earlier this year. The decision was part of a legal challenge brought by the Sierra Club and the City of Imperial. Mark West is with the Sierra Club.
1: The local community in Imperial County has been pushing back, and now the judge is agreeing with them that they deserve to make sure that people are heard and a meaningful environmental review was conducted.
0: The county did not respond to a request for comment. The project's developer says they're prepared to appeal. San Diego City College students held a rally yesterday to denounce ICE actions near campus this week. A student was arrested and taken into custody while driving to school. His passenger, another student, fled and took refuge on campus. Yesterday, Students for Justice in Palestine and Mecha held a rally. Sebastian Hernandez says the administration didn't take their fears about ICE enforcement near campus seriously.
2: I don't feel like they really care enough to make these trainings and the things that are required to protect the students institutionalized and like mandatory, not just a suggestion or an option.
0: DHS identified the student arrested as Renato Casillas. He's a Haitian immigrant who came to the U.S. via El Paso in May 2023. The Trump administration ended temporary protected status for Haitians in June. It allowed immigrants to stay and work here if conditions in their home country prevented them from returning. 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Stay with us.
3: A National City crash, North 5 Main, right lane is blocked, motorcycle involved. They've got medics on the way, adding to this slowing as well, L into downtown. North 805, heavy also from H into Mission Valley. A West 8 at the 15, they did clear that crash out of lanes, but it's heavy from the 125. West 94, solid 125 to the 5. And South 5, a little slow, Carlsbad, Leucadia. West 56 getting heavy, almost Black Mountain into Carmel Valley. 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
5: It's Morning Edition from NPR News. I'm Michelle Martin.
6: And I'm Steve Inskeep. President Trump spoke for more than 90 minutes at the Republican Party's midterm event.
5: He covered a lot of ground. Some things were new, some were untrue, but his campaign message was clear.
7: So I'm asking you to pretend that I'm on the ballot. I'm on the ballot.
5: And with the president's approval rating at an all-time low, Democrats are hoping Trump's strategy will backfire at the polls.
6: NPR's Stephen Fowler was in the arena for the speech and has woken early to tell us about it. Stephen, good morning.
8: Good morning.
6: Tell me a little more about the president's pitch.
8: Well, his pitch was, it's all about Trump. He touted some of the signature initiatives of his second term, like sweeping tax cuts, repeated some go-to lines on how things are more expensive because of Democrats. He claimed the room was packed with thousands of people waiting outside, even though I could see a sea of empty sections in the arena. Said he was going to campaign for about 36 swing seats in the final weeks of the election, and promised American adults $5,000 each if Republicans keep control of the House and Senate.
6: Okay, $5,000 for every American adult. When you do the math, it's more than $1 trillion in taxpayer money to taxpayers. How's that work?
8: It wouldn't. That money would have to come from somewhere, also known as Congress. It's illegal to offer people money for their vote. Logistically, that amount is about 80% of all discretionary spending the federal government makes each year, which, by the way, the administration is trying to cut spending. The more obvious obstacle, though, is that public polls show Republicans might lose both the House and the Senate this year.
6: Yeah, I mean, Trump himself in his 90 minutes did acknowledge that Republicans face a tough job. Let's listen.
7: But for some reason, when a president wins, even if he's really a good president or a great president, there aren't too many of them, they don't win the midterms, and nobody quite knows why.
6: So what's the Republican plan to get around that?
8: This unconventional convention is certainly part of the idea.

0: 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Recorded here at NPR headquarters. It's Tori Kelly performing an NPR Tiny Desk concert. 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
3: A National City crash, North 5 at Main. The right lane is blocked. Fire department there with a motorcycle rider. The backup from J, it's solid into downtown. North 805 just as busy from H into Mission Valley. West 94 coming to a stop at College. They are closing that off-ramp until 2 for road work. More slowing 805 to the 5. West 8 solid, 125 to Hotel Circle. South 5 a little slower out of Carlsbad, off and on to Solana Beach. 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
5: Live from KPBS, I'm Katie Heisen. Getting a college degree can take a lot of time and effort for any student. Add kids to the mix, and it can feel impossible. KPBS education reporter Katie Anastas says San Diego City College is working to strengthen its support for student parents.
6: I came and looked at the school, just walked around, and I was like, I want to be here.
7: Elizabeth Lugo is studying social work and child development at San Diego City College. She has two kids, aged 13 and 9. Her busy day starts well before she gets to campus and continues after she's done with class. There's school drop-off and pickup, meals, kids' homework, and then her own.
6: It is pretty challenging, and sometimes you, when you come to school and see like other students, like not trying to compare, but when they don't have children, it's like you can see it's a difference because you come with all the stress to school and their days start so different from us.
7: This year, San Diego City College is joining a nationwide cohort of colleges working to strengthen their support for student parents. It's called Family U. Over the next 2 years, college administrators will analyze their existing policies and create new ones to support students with kids.
8: We just know that we need to do better as a college to better proactively support them.
7: Athan Sanchez is the Dean of Student Affairs at City College. He says 20% of their students are parents. The library has a family study room, but they want to do more. Sanchez says the college plans to use bond funding to build a new welcome center. That center will include a dedicated space for parents. It will also house offices that manage support services for low-income students and single parents.
8: Instead of having to go from here to another building or two buildings over, either with a stroller or with little kids.
7: Lugo says that would help. She says access to those programs can give student parents the confidence to enroll.
6: Sometimes they are afraid to start because they don't know that there's programs that will support them or that they will have resources, so they get discouraged.
7: City, Mesa, and Miramar colleges have child development centers on campus. Priority for their child care services goes to student families, but Sanchez says there's a wait list.
8: And so that's going to be one of the partners that we'll be looking at to see if we can do this kind of like drop-in, drop-out, you know, kind of situation. Or if we need to build something within the space.
7: One of the goals for Family U is to improve how colleges collect data on student parents. Sanchez says that data can help school leaders prove the need for financial support.
8: How do we not just bring these resources to our students, but how do we validate their existence through data so that we can push and advocate for ongoing funding?
7: Mesa College participated in Family U in 2023. Johanna Aleman is the college's basic needs coordinator. Her department provides food, clothing, and school supplies to students. She already knew many of the students they served were parents, so
9: we couldn't just do surface level stuff. We had to start digging in deeper for things.
7: Things like campus policies and how they're enforced. Campus policy says children can't be left unattended. They're not allowed in classrooms, but otherwise they're allowed in places like dining halls.
9: Even with that, like, we had employees who were telling parents, you can't have your kid here. But the guideline is, as long as the minor child is with a guardian or adult, they are allowed on campus.
7: Aleman says they needed campus culture to change. They started reminding staff about the policy at the start of the school year. They're working to add changing tables to campus bathrooms and high chairs to dining halls. They also created the Family Resource Center. It has kids' toys, books, diapers, and infant clothing. And there's room for parents to study. Della McCullough has brought her daughter here throughout the last 2 years.
10: I would pick her up right out of school, and we would come here and we would just sit here. And I would need to do homework, and she was able to occupy herself while I was occupying myself.
7: McCullough is a single mom. She says she felt disconnected from her younger classmates when she first got to Mesa. Events for student parents helped her find her community.
10: I love to share this fact all the time that it's actually 1 out of 5 students that are parents. So it's like, oh, you could be a parent and I just don't know.
7: Generation Hope is the organization that puts on Family U. They say student parents have higher GPAs on average than their non-parenting classmates, but they're 10 times less likely to graduate on time.
10: I'm not going to lie, parents probably think about it often. I think we're constantly thinking about if this is going to be the day that we're just going to have to sacrifice what's important to us for the benefit of the family. But I think, and I remind myself that both can be done.
7: Especially when college professors, staff, and policymakers are ready to help. Katie Anastas, KPBS News.
11: The end is in sight to the high heat that's gripped San Diego County for days. Today should bring cooler temperatures and seasonal weather should follow into the weekend. SDG&E says thousands have lost power over the course of the heat wave, but Humberto Gormilan with SDG&E says the utility is ready to respond to power outages within moments.
12: This is something that we prepare for, not only, you know, over the last few days, but we've been preparing for this just year-round.
11: The California Independent System Operator is in charge of delivering electricity across the state. Spokesperson says the agency has been building up capacity since 2020, the last year the state experienced rolling blackouts. 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
3: A National City crash has cleared North 5 Main, but it's still heavy L into downtown. North 805, very heavy from H into Mission Valley. East 8 College crash in the center divide. It's backed up there, and the west side is just as busy. 125 to Hotel Circle. West 94 coming to kind of a stop at College. Caltrans closing that off-ramp until 2 o'clock for road work. Southbound 5, busy stuff out of Carlsbad, off and on to Solana Beach. 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
16: This is Morning Edition from NPR News. I'm Michelle Martin.
0: And I'm Steve Inskeep. What on earth is going on in Missouri? We're going to try to explain a move by the U.S. Supreme Court. Justice Brett Kavanaugh blocked a federal judge's ruling on which map Missouri should use for congressional districts in an election less than 2 months away. Jason Rosenbaum with St. Louis Public Radio is following today's development. Jason, hi.
17: Good to talk to you again, Steve.
0: Okay, what is Kavanaugh saying, and what does it have to do with who votes for who?
17: So it is a very complicated situation, but I'll try to sum it up the best I can. Up until a few hours ago, a federal judge put a temporary restraining order on Missouri Secretary of State to use anything other than a map that President Donald Trump asked Republicans to draw to gain another House seat. What the Supreme Court did was put a stay on that order. And because of that happened, a map that lawmakers approved in 2022 that basically guarantees Democratic Congressman Emanuel Cleaver wins re-election is back on right now. Now, the order says that this case could still move through the federal judiciary. So I'm going to be cautious by not saying like it's over and the Democrats won. Sure. The redistricting opponents are certainly celebrating this as a final victory. But the Secretary of State, Denny Hoskins, his attorney basically says they're going to comply with the Missouri Supreme Court order to use the more Democratic-leaning maps, and they're evaluating next steps.
0: Jason, this is a mess.
17: But as of now, the 2022 map that helps the Democrats is back in place in Missouri.
0: Jason, this is a mess, so we're going to take a little bit of extra time and just try to understand it. I think it's something that people are going to be following. There has been this entire year-long battle over redistricting in different states. President Trump pushing Republicans to skew map after map after map to give his party more seats. In Missouri, do I have this right? There already were almost all Republican-leaning districts, but there was one district represented by a Democrat, and Republicans were going to eliminate that district. That's the thing that they tried in 2025, and that's the thing that we're arguing over now. Is that right?
17: Yes. This was part of a national redistricting push where Republicans in Texas and Florida redrew the maps as a way to prevent Republicans from losing control of the House. And Missouri was part of that because Missouri Republicans redrew their maps mid-decade with an attempt to try and oust Cleaver, who's represented a Kansas City-based district since 2005. But, you know, Democrats have fought back against that by, for example, redrawing maps in California. And the Democrats fought back in Missouri by trying to put the 2025 map up for a referendum. And because they got the signatures and because the Missouri Supreme Court said they could do that, it meant that the 2025 map never went into effect and was never law. And that is kind of what has triggered this judicial skirmish in the first place. And it appears for now until something else changes.
0: Until something else
17: happens. It's in the Democrats' favor.
0: Yeah, our colleagues here in Washington remind me there is a second district that could be seen as a blue district that was going to be eliminated by this as well. So we're talking about Kansas City. We're talking about St. Louis. Missouri is a state with a lot of Democrats, but an overwhelming majority in the legislature of Republicans. And they're the people who attempted to change the map. And let's review also, the state Supreme Court said your new map is no good. Can't do it this year because there's a referendum that has to be done first. The U.S. Supreme Court said, we're not going to interfere. Justice Brett Kavanaugh said the other day, not going to interfere with this state Supreme Court ruling, so you got to use the old map. And then a district judge weighed in, and now Brett Kavanaugh weighs in again, and he says, district judge, hold on, your order doesn't take effect, but this is not over yet? Is that what you said earlier?
17: I mean, again, we're still sort of assessing this because it just came down like an hour ago.
0: Got it.
17: And it is possible that the federal judiciary could move this case extraordinarily fast. I think that one of the things that I'm looking at right now is the stay on the order would remain in effect if the U.S. Supreme Court grants cert on this, which for layman's terms, if they take that up, that would mean that the 2022 map would be in effect until they send down a judgment.
0: Got it.
17: And again, we're still working through this, but the U.S. Supreme Court typically doesn't act extraordinarily quickly, but they sometimes do because of the emergency docket.
0: Well, let's talk about the timing, because we have this election coming up in November. It would decide control of the House of Representatives. It's plausible that this seat or two in Missouri could make a big difference one way or the other. So what is the time frame? How much time do election officials have to let the courts decide this?
17: I mean, they're running out of time. Like, they have to send out military ballots by either September 18th or 19th. And yeah, it's just one seat right now, but it affects the entire map. So this entire situation has thrown the electoral situation in Missouri into chaos, because while that federal judge TRO was in place and the Missouri Supreme Court order was in place, like, election officials just didn't know what to do. So now they know what to do. They're going with the 2022 map. And hopefully, because it's only been a couple of days, they're going to still be able to administer the election without any discernible problems. But okay. It has caused lots of heartburn. Basically.
0: Can you help me understand another thing? Because one factor here, one reason the federal district judge ruled the way that he did at one point, was they already had a primary. They did the primary on the 2025 map. Do they now just shift all the district lines, and there may be people who voted in the primary in one district and now they live in a different district for this fall? Is that how this is going to work?
17: I mean, Steve, I'm one of those people.
0: Ah.
17: I was in the first district, which is in St. Louis, which is not being targeted, and now I'm in the second district. So yes, this creates a just mess of a situation, but the Missouri Supreme Court blamed this squarely on Denny Hoskins because he waited until the last minute to make a determination on the redistricting referendum. So this is seen as, like, the reason why this is such a mess right now is because the Republican statewide officials tried to basically play games and try to run out the clock on this referendum. They failed, and it seems now that the 2022 map is in place until we're told otherwise.
0: Okay, Jason Rosenbaum of St. Louis Public Radio, thanks so much for the explanation. I really appreciate it. And just to review the news as we know it, Justice Brett Kavanaugh has temporarily stayed a federal district judge's order, and that means for now anyway, a 2022 district map is in effect for Missouri. It's Morning Edition from NPR News. I'm Steve Inskeep.
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3: A crash on the eastbound 8 at College made it to the center divide, but really backed things up in Mission Valley, and it's affecting the west traffic from La Mesa. West 94 coming to a stop at College. They're closing that off ramp until 2 for road work. North 805 busy, Bonita into Mission Valley. North 5 also heavy before H and just about solid to downtown. South 5, you're in and out of traffic out of Carlsbad into Solana Beach. KPBS has partnered with StoryCorps for One Small Step. 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
20: I'm Indira Lakshmanan. It's Here and Now. Coming up, President Trump makes a legally dubious promise to pay every adult American $5,000 if Republicans keep control of Congress in November.
19: Also, some states have banned kratom, a plant-based stimulant some classify as a drug, and one of its big defenders has deep ties to the industry.
21: It's kind of violating the spirit of transparency and ethics. It's not giving people the full picture of what's happening.
20: And best-selling writer R.F. Huang had so many questions she never asked her grandfather because she thought her Chinese wasn't good enough.
22: And now I'll never get that chance. So I decided instead to explore that grief and guilt and shame and humiliation all together.
20: Coming up, Here and Now.
19: The news is first.
23: Live from NPR News, I'm Lakshmi Singh. President Trump is claiming that he will give every American adult $5,000 if Republicans prevail in the midterm elections and retain their majority in Congress. NPR's Stephen Fowler reports from the party's midterm convention in Dallas.
24: In a winding speech at the Republican National Committee's midterm convention, Trump gave many reasons for Republicans to show up and vote. But about an hour into his address, he introduced a new idea. Elect Republicans and get money.
2: If the Republicans win the House of Representatives and the United States Senate, both of them, because of our economic, tremendous economic success, like in history, we've never had anything like what's happening. But because of our tremendous strength and success economically, I will issue a dividend to every adult citizen in the United States of America for $5,000.
24: Aside from the legal and logistical questions surrounding that promise, there's a political hurdle. For now, polls suggest Republicans could lose both chambers of Congress in November. Stephen Fowler, NPR News, Dallas.
23: The Supreme Court dealt a setback in the GOP's attempts to hold the House. Today, it again rejected Trump-backed redrawn maps in Missouri. Record-high fuel prices are driving up shipping costs. NPR's Scott Horsley reports on how that's being felt at the busy port of Los Angeles.
4: More than 500,000 cargo containers came into the port of L.A. last month as U.S. retailers stock up for the holiday shopping season. Two-thirds of those shipping containers leave the port on the back of a truck. The price of diesel fuels hit a record high nationwide, and it's even higher in Southern California, where Port Director Gene Soroka says diesel's selling for nearly $8 a gallon.
5: Everybody's running as fast as they can, but the higher these fuel prices go just simply mean higher prices for American families.
4: Escalating tensions in the U.S. war with Iran have pushed crude oil prices higher. The cost of refining oil into diesel fuel is also at record levels. Scott Horsley, NPR News, Washington.
23: In Lebanon, the Israeli army continues to seize territory and destroy villages despite a U.S.-brokered ceasefire involving the Iran-backed militant group Hezbollah. NPR's Jane Araf joined UN peacekeepers for a look behind Israeli lines.
6: We've passed the last Lebanese checkpoint, and even though this is still Lebanon, Lebanese forces don't come up here. We're with UNIFIL, the United Nations peacekeeping force. This is still Lebanon, but it's controlled by Israel. Since Israeli forces moved in to occupy this area, there hasn't been a lot of movement in or out, including the people who used to live here. Israel has destroyed a lot of the villages along the border, it says, to maintain its own security. Jane Araf, NPR News, in occupied southern Lebanon.
23: This is NPR News.
8: 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Duck.ai.
11: Live from KPBS, I'm Katie Heisen. A judge in Imperial County blocked plans for a massive data center complex and ordered the county to analyze its potential environmental effects. Superior Court Judge Brooks Anderholt issued the ruling yesterday. He said county officials illegally shielded the project from environmental review when they signed off on it earlier this year. The decision was part of a legal challenge brought by the Sierra Club and the City of Imperial. The county did not respond to a request.

0: Paris. Yesterday, Students for Justice in Palestine in Mecha held a rally. Sebastian Hernandez says the administration didn't take their fears about ICE enforcement near campus seriously.
1: I don't feel like they really care enough to make these trainings and the things that are required to protect the students institutionalized and like mandatory, not just a suggestion or an option.
0: DHS identified the student arrested as Renato Casillas. He's a Haitian immigrant who came to the U.S. via El Paso in May 2023. The Trump administration ended temporary protected status for Haitians in June. It allowed immigrants to stay and work here if conditions in their home country prevented them from returning. 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
4: I'm Indira Lakshmanan. It's Here and Now. The first ever Republican convention for a midterm election wraps up today. It's aimed at preventing big GOP losses in November. It's also the first convention where elected officials and delegates were charged thousands of dollars to attend, turning it into a party fundraiser. Facing record low approval ratings, President Trump made an unprecedented and legally dubious offer last night to get voters to the polls for his party.
5: So if the Republicans win, you win with us and you get $5,000. It will be called the Trump dividend. We'll call it the Trump dividend.
4: Joining us now to discuss is Mark McKinnon, a former top advisor to President George W. Bush and Senator John McCain and co-founder of the bipartisan group No Labels. Mark, welcome.
6: Glad to be aboard.
4: So first, Trump's offer to send every American a $5,000 check if Republicans hold on to Congress. Okay, first, paying people for their vote is illegal. Second, Congress would need to approve any such payment. Third, Trump didn't say how he would cover this $1 trillion price tag. Talk to us. What is he up to here?
6: Well, the biggest problem with this is it just smells of desperation because, first of all, it's completely, nobody believes that this is actually going to happen. I mean, this is sort of like Mexico's going to pay for the wall. First of all, there's no matter what happens, it's almost certain that there'll be a Democratic Congress. They're not going to vote for it. The Republicans may hold up the Senate. But the big question is, you know, first of all, I thought it was a pretty good idea to have a convention when they announced it a while back, a good time to get the faithful together, get on the same page, get on the same message. But it's problematic for a lot of reasons. One, whenever I did convention planning, and I did a bunch of it, we would always pick a place that we needed to shore up our votes. If Republicans need to shore up their votes in Texas, that's a really bad sign because Texas should be off the map. That should be solid Republican country, and they've got a very tough Senate race. And so it's sending a signal of weakness that the Republicans and Trump have gone to Texas. So that's the first problem. The second problem is that Trump is underwater in terms of how people are feeling about him and the economy and inflation and the war. And so the last thing Republicans want to do right now is be reminded of Trump's record and what he ran on, because it's just not a good record right now. They want to distance themselves from Trump. And Trump wants to make it all about Trump.
4: Right.
6: And that's
4: right.
6: What the convention's all about.
4: And as you said, he's putting himself squarely on the ballot when his approval ratings are in the low 30s. It's a strange approach to take, Trump-centric strategy, when Republicans are in tight races. They're also having a hard time coming up with a convincing message on the economy. Doesn't that give Democrats the advantage?
6: It's a huge advantage. I mean, James Carville, said years ago, and it still holds true, it's the economy, stupid. It's always about the economy at the end of the day and how people are feeling about their pocketbooks, because that's the most important thing in their lives. And the reality is right now, people don't feel good about the economy. And here's the problem. I did a lot of communication strategy in my day, and you could spin a lot of things and kind of distort things, but you can't distort how people are feeling about their own economic outlook.
4: Right.
6: And so Trump is trying to say, everything's fine. You know, the economy's doing great. The way to handle this is the way

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4: From the KPBS Traffic Center, well, it looks like they cleared that crash east 8 before College Avenue. We've had some slowing from Waring Road past that seam, but again, in the final clearing, speed should pick up. A collision on westbound 94 before the 125. Right lane was blocked. They got everybody onto the right shoulder. And it looks like South 5, the connector at eastbound 54, some sheet metal in a lane. KPBS Traffic is supported by Unbound, helping children and families in need. More information at unbound.org. 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
5: It's a story that's gripped the nation, but beyond the headlines, what can the Lindsey Clancy murder trial teach us about the state of postpartum mental health care? From WAMU and NPR in Washington, this is 1A. I'm Jen White. After weeks of grueling testimony in the trial where Clancy faced charges for murdering her children, the judge declared a mistrial. While the future of the case is unclear, it has started new conversations about postpartum mental health. Mental health conditions are the most common complication of pregnancy and childbirth. What do new parents need to get through? 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And we'd love to hear from you, too. If you experienced mental health issues after giving birth, were you able to get the help you needed? 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
0: Live from NPR News, I'm Lakshmi Singh. Vice President J.D. Vance takes the stage on night two of the Republican Party's midterm convention in Dallas. President Trump will close out the event that was organized to energize voters to help Republicans prevail in this November's contest, including for control of Congress. Trump also delivered the keynote address last night in which he promised $5,000 cash dividends to every American adult if the GOP holds on to the congressional majority. Veteran pollster and political consultant Frank Luntz spoke to NPR about the party's challenge to draw key voters who are divided over the president's performance.
6: You have to bring Trump voters who vote for Donald Trump but don't participate in other elections. You got to get them to vote. But you also have to get independents, and they've been moving further and further away. And to them, the combination of the conflict in Iran and the prices at the pump, at the grocery store, housing, healthcare, it's hard to get both people to agree.
0: A federal appeals panel has refused to allow a U.S. Postal Service plan that could disrupt mail-in voting that's underway for the midterms. NPR's Hansi Lo Wang reports the Supreme Court is expected to weigh in soon with its own ruling.
7: The ruling by a three-judge panel of the first U.S. Circuit Court of Appeals keeps the U.S. Postal Service blocked from moving ahead with its new requirements for President Trump's attempt to limit mail-in voting. Under those requirements, USPS would refuse to deliver mail-in ballots to voters in states where election officials do not turn over voter lists to the mailing agency and do not have certain barcodes on their ballot envelopes. We should note USPS is a financial supporter of NPR. A federal judge blocked the new requirements twice after finding that USPS has no authority to impose them on states. Many election experts are concerned the Postal Service is not ready to enforce these requirements after a whistleblower report claimed new USPS systems have not been properly tested and could lead to many voters not getting their mail-in ballots in time for the midterm general election or at all. Hansi Lo Wang, NPR News.
0: Tomorrow marks 25 years since terrorists hijacked and crashed two planes into the World Trade Center in New York City. Samantha Max of WNYC has been following up with New Yorkers who WNYC reporters interviewed at the time.
8: On September 11, 2001, Joshua Raskin was a middle school social studies teacher. He told a WNYC reporter at the time that when school let out, he rode his bike south until he found a volunteer center.
9: I just wanted to help. I live in this city and I couldn't stand not being a part of this.
8: For days, Raskin helped with the recovery efforts. 25 years later, he still has a New York Knicks duffel bag filled with mementos from that time.
10: I was a school teacher. I didn't have an actual credential to be helpful, but I thought of myself as someone that was good at counseling people and good at crisis management, and I just figured I could have a role in this.
8: Raskin says he wanted to help his city heal.
0: That's Samantha Max reporting. It's NPR News. Today marks a year since conservative activist Charlie Kirk was assassinated during a Utah Valley University appearance. Turning Point USA says it plans to hold a memorial at UVU tonight. Global oil prices are pushing higher, up roughly 5.5% and above $106 a barrel. Oil shipment disruptions linked to the U.S. war with Iran affect how much people in the U.S. are paying for gasoline. AAA says today's national average is $4.28 for a gallon of regular gas. Today, the British Museum debuts what it expects to be its most popular exhibition ever. It's the Bayeux Tapestry. That's an 11th century piece of embroidery depicting gory scenes from the Battle of Hastings in the year 1066. Here's NPR's Lauren Frayer.
11: It's a nearly 230-foot piece of embroidery, bright colors on linen, showing horsemen in battle, royal banquets, and mythical beasts at the start of the Norman conquest, when William the Conqueror invaded from France and killed England's King Harold with an arrow through his eye. That battle in Hastings, England, changed this country's ethnic makeup. King Charles is a descendant of the victors. The tapestry was sewn in England but taken to France in the late 11th century, where it's been ever since, surviving the French Revolution, Napoleon, and the Nazis. After transport to London this summer by a refrigerated shock absorber truck, it's on loan, the centerpiece of a sold-out 10-month exhibition on British soil for the first time in more than 900 years. Lauren Frayer, NPR News, London.
0: This is NPR News.
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4: From the KPBS Traffic Center, right now we're looking at northbound 5, the off-ramp to Sassafras. There's been an overturned crash. Looks like it's in the right lane, so stay to your left and expect a slight delay. Northbound 15, the off-ramp to Miramar Road. Car broken down, he's in the right lane there. And that earlier crash east 8 at Greenfield Drive, now everything is on the right shoulder. KPBS Traffic is supported by Unbound, helping children and families in need. 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

0: Live from NPR News, I'm Lakshmi Singh. The U.S. Supreme Court has put a more Democratic-leaning map back in place for now in Missouri. St. Louis Public Radio's Jason Rosenbaum reports that the high court dealt a blow to a President Trump-backed effort to draw more GOP districts.
1: President Trump successfully pressured Missouri Republicans to redraw their congressional lines in 2025 to oust Democratic Congressman Emanuel Cleaver. But redistricting opponents successfully put that map up for a statewide vote, which meant it couldn't be used this year. The U.S. Supreme Court stayed a federal judge's temporary restraining order to have the 2025 map used in the November elections. Missouri Democratic Party Chairman Russ Carnahan says his party has stood strong against the GOP and Trump.
2: I think there's a bit of relief, but we still need to get our elections underway.
1: While a map for a safe seat for Cleaver is in place for now, the case could return to the federal courts. For NPR News, I'm Jason Rosenbaum in St. Louis.
0: President Trump's pledging $5,000 cash dividends to every American adult if Republicans hold their congressional majority in November's elections. If he follows through on the promise he made last night at the GOP's midterm convention in Dallas, the one-time payout would cost taxpayers $1.23 trillion, surpassed only by the $1.6 trillion cost for Social Security. David Wessel is a director of the Hutchins Center at the center-left-leaning Brookings Institution.
3: We have sent checks to people before. We did that during the COVID pandemic, but that was in an emergency, and we're not in that kind of emergency now.
0: Wessel accuses President Trump of trying to bribe people into voting Republican in November. The administration argues anyone could benefit, no matter how they vote. The latest polls in Israel show a statistical tie in the race to determine which party governs the country. Prime Minister Benjamin Netanyahu is facing his toughest challenge yet ahead of the October 27th vote. Here's NPR's Carrie Khan.
4: Polls by Israel's main television channel show Netanyahu and political newcomer Gadi Eisenkot in a dead heat. The former military chief of staff is tapping into voter frustration with Netanyahu, including Israel's perpetual wars and lack of inquiry into security failings before the October 7th Hamas-led attack. To govern, both men will likely need to form coalitions with other parties, giving the groups outsized political influence. Many are small with ultra-right religious and nationalist agendas or represent Israel's Arab population. If he wins, Netanyahu pledges to, quote, complete the job in Israel's ongoing military conflicts, block a future Palestinian state, and overhaul the judiciary handling his corruption trial. Carrie Khan, NPR News, Tel Aviv.
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6: Live from the KPBS newsroom, I'm Katie Heisen. Next summer, the city of La Mesa will hold its first ever Pride event thanks to funding approved by the city council this week. KPBS East County reporter Elaine Alfaro says San Diego's historic LGBTQ plus diversionary theater will be coordinating the celebration.
7: Well, I'm going to say something I thought I would never say up here, but we call it Les Mesa or La Gesa. We're very happy to have you here.
8: That's Councilmember Lauren Cazares. At Tuesday's meeting, where the council voted unanimously to allocate $15,000 for the event. Cazares, who is part of the LGBTQ plus community, spoke about the meaning of this milestone in an interview with KPBS on Wednesday.
7: It's something that the entirety of the La Mesa City Council supports and is behind. And I wish I could have seen that when I was a kid.
8: Diversionary Theater will put on the event, which is tentatively scheduled for next June, at the Allison Avenue Municipal Parking Lot near downtown. It will have food vendors and entertainment, including a live music stage. Troy Tinker is a La Mesa resident and answered questions about the event during the council meeting.
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8: Funding for the event will come from the city's parking fund. Another $20,000 was allocated for a wellness fair that will happen in La Mesa's downtown next year. Elaine Alfaro, KPBS News.
6: 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High of 87 degrees in San Diego. 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
10: Hey there, San Diego. It's Andrew Bracken in for Jade Hindman. On today's show, a new coming-of-age graphic novel shares the story of one boy's childhood near California's Central Coast and his dream of becoming an artist. Then hear about a new musical getting its world premiere at the Old Globe. All that, plus your weekend arts preview. This is KPBS Midday Edition, connecting our communities through conversation. A new illustrated memoir takes us to the strawberry fields of California's Central Coast. In Mexican Dreams, author Pedro Martin draws on his own experiences growing up in a shared

0: Described as a graphic memoir. Frame that for me. How would you describe what a graphic memoir is?
1: Well, a little different from a graphic novel. This is kind of just a really, like this one's like a year-long snippet of my life where I kind of transitioned from being one kind of kid to another kind of kid. And so you kind of track a very personal growth of my life for that 1 year. So I think, so it's a more memoirish and less autobiographical.
0: Interesting. And how would you kind of define that distinction between memoir and you know, autobiography?
1: Well, I think the memoir has a lot more personal growth involved in it, where it's self-reflective, it's introspective, and it's trying to kind of see the wrestling of, you know, someone's mind to kind of find new ways of thinking. And so this book is really just a real personal story, but it's also a really personal story about my father and his journey and me trying to kind of understand where I come from and where I'm going based on what he had already done.
0: And what were you like at the age this book takes place? As you mentioned, it's like a really important transition point in your life.
1: Oh, I was the laziest kid. I was the worst kid. we were sharecroppers. You know, we picked strawberries for a living, which meant we had to work, you know, all summer long, before school, after school, weekends, all weekends long. And I wanted to have none of it. I'm like, all I wanted to do was just watch cartoons all day and draw. That was my entire dream. You know, I didn't know anything further than that. And so, but of course that will not stand in a sharecropper family. Like, you had to be out in the fields with everybody else, or else, you know, our finances would collapse. So I was a reluctant field worker.
0: Yeah, and you mentioned how that kind of plays a role in your childhood, even games you'd play around strawberries, right?
1: Yes. Well, that, you know, being out in the fields for anybody, if you didn't have like some kind of entertainment going on in your head or around you, you just go mad. It's a flat plane. It's work. It's sun. You know, if you didn't have something going on in your head. And so we were all an imaginative group, but we were also brothers and sisters. So we were also like very angry with each other all the time. And so strawberry fights were the key to releasing all kinds of tension. And those strawberries, especially the ones we used for cannery, were always rotten and really, really juicy and really exploded beautifully. When you hit one on somebody's side of their head, oh, it's just a masterpiece of explosions.
0: Kind of reminds me of snowball fights in my childhood, right?
1: Yes, exactly.
0: Yeah. So, you know, you touched on this, like just your love of pop culture. And it just kind of dawned on me, you mentioned cartoons. And I think, you know, Saturday morning cartoons and what they meant to you as a kid is something that I think, you know, they don't really exist in the same way today.
1: Yeah, no.
0: You know, what did you love so much about those cartoons and just kind of what it, you know, how it shaped your childhood and what it meant to you?
1: Well, the way I kind of learned how to read and draw when I was a little kid, because we were kind of really poor family. We didn't have books in the house. And it wasn't until my other older brothers and sisters started bringing in comic books and Mad Magazine and stuff like that, where I started getting really interested in reading, because I saw the pictures and I got like super excited. I was like, what are these about? And like my brothers and sisters would kind of like explain what the words were. And so I just kind of got really fascinated. And then when I started just seeing the same cartoon characters on TV, I'm like, same, it's same like reading. Nah, it's not. But it was just one of the things I just became fixated with. And so I just wanted to kind of consume everything I could get. And picking strawberries, you know, during the prime time of cartoons was kind of a real bummer.
0: The setting of this book is really unique. I mean, you grew up in Watsonville near the coast of Central California. I don't know. It always reminds me of, I don't know, the work of John Steinbeck, right? I mean, it's a very beautiful part of the country. How would you describe that region to someone who hasn't visited?
1: Oh, it is, especially like Watsonville specifically and Salinas, like, we're really close to the ocean, just, I mean, close enough to smell it. All day long, you could smell the ocean. But you were never connected to the ocean like the rest of the communities like Santa Cruz and Monterey, which were, you know, heavy. I mean, that was their existence, was that beach. But we were just like 5 miles inland, and it felt very rural. Lots of laborers, lots of fruit. When I was there, it was a big apple industry, but now it's a big strawberry industry kind of thing. So, yeah, lots of farm labor, but just moments away from all the tourist attractions.
0: Kind of thing. So it's a real pretty strong dichotomy there between those communities,
1: Oh,
0: right?

0: 100%.
1: You know, talk to me more about the experience of just, you know, of being an immigrant farm kid and how that kind of differs from others, because that's something you really kind of get into in this book.
0: Yeah, I think one of the things that, especially on reflection of it, is like I always felt really a heavy kind of burden to help the family. Like it was like you had to be working, and then it was always a weird thing to see your friends, you know, tan from head to toe, riding skateboards. They seemed all so light, like they were not bogged down with you know, life, because we were on the, you know, on the edge of poverty. And so, and it was just very, very weird to kind of experience that dichotomy of those two things all at the same time. And so, yeah, we always felt like just part of the machine, and we didn't feel like there was a future for us. Like there wasn't like an immediate future in front of us. It was just like, this is what we have to do, whereas everybody else gets to do whatever they want to do.
1: And part of this book, you go into immigration patrols, and right now we're in obviously a time of ramped up immigration enforcement. That's, you know, a reality a lot of kids here in our region are facing today. How did you want to explore that theme in this book?
0: I was kind of doing it with a little bit of kid gloves because I didn't want to just make it about that, but it was part of our lives. I mean, we would be out in the fields and you would just happen to look up and you would see a little dust cloud in the distance, and then it would just be fear. You know, we were all legal, like especially the younger ones, we were born in the United States, and then the older ones were, you know, already naturalized citizens. But the people who were around us, who were working with us, felt the fear. Like they would see that and they would just be like, oh my gosh, this is the end of what we're doing. And they would either, you know, freeze and or they would run in panic. And so it was always in the back of our minds, like this could happen at any moment, because it would happen at any moment. They would just show up. There was no announcement or anything like that. So I think it was one of those things that, you know, again, that weighted us down, that like at any moment chaos could erupt. And the people that we work with and the people we've established relationships could be just swept away. You may never see them again. And a lot of times that was the case. Like they would just go away, and new people would show up, and you'd be like, okay, you're the new guy. I guess I hope we get to see you for, you know, the rest of the season. We'll see.
1: And we should note, you know, this book is for younger readers, right? And I imagine that kind of shapes how you approach this. And what you write about here, I mean, you're writing about your very real experience in this part of the country, you know, in this family, you know, navigating, you know, the economic realities. But, you know, the experience you're capturing here is something really all kids go through, right? Figuring out what they want to do, finding out ways to break free from their family's expectations, and all the challenges that come with that. How did you approach writing about this turning point in your life?
0: Well, this is the interesting thing about writing memoir, is that as you start writing it, it changes and you change as you go, because it's kind of the self-reflection thing. And so, when I looked back and I started to kind of try to understand what I was talking about in the book, I started realizing that there was a lot of guilt involved in kids leaving their parents. You know, if their parents had worked so hard to get them to this point, and then be able to go like, okay, I'm going to go and you're going to stay behind and work, and then try to, you know, enjoy the rest of your life outside of that field, you feel a lot of guilt. And I started to kind of understand, like, there was a lot of guilt all across the board. Guilt for my father, you know, seemingly taking our childhood away, and then guilt for us leaving him behind when, you know, we finally escaped the fields. So that, by the way, it's a comedy. I forgot to mention.
1: It
0: this
1: is,
0: is a
1: and
0: really fun,
1: it's
0: it's a funny
1: vibrant,
0: book.
1: yeah, and it feels like these like the comics, and the images are amazing. You're right, but you're dealing with really, you know, these are really common experiences, really powerful times of our lives. You touched on it. I think you described it as like, you know, escaping the fields. How did you end up, you know, kind of making your way away from where you grew up?
0: Well, that was kind of a long process, but eventually, like at one point, my oldest brother Sal just quits, and we weren't aware of like we could quit. And when we discussed it with my father, he said, "Well, yeah, your brother wants to go study architecture, and that's a good job to have. So So then we all said, well, we all want to quit. And he's just like, no, you can't because it'll be catastrophe. He says, but if you come up with a career path that I approve of, then we can talk and you can go. And so everybody kind of like started to scramble to figure out like, ooh, what can I do to get out of this? And my dream job, which was to watch cartoons all day, was not on the list of approved jobs to
1: It didn't get
0: have.
1: the okay from dad.
0: It did not have, it was just not going to happen. And so the next possible thing that I could do was I was a mid how do I say, I'm just a low level trombone player at the time in elementary school. And so I thought, hey, you know what? If I join a mariachi, which is something my dad loves, then my dad would be like, yes, he's the mariachi of the family. He can go. Well, it turns out mariachis don't take trombone players. So I was kind of scrambling. So the scramble lasted for several years, or not for several years, for that year, but then my dad understood that he couldn't keep us there in the fields. Like it was contrary to his mission in life was to help us succeed. And if he kept us at the field, we wouldn't succeed. And so he started to like let us go and say, like, okay, we're gonna figure this out, but one by one, you guys are going to be able to get out of here and go study and stuff. And so, yeah, that year kind of started the whole ball rolling where we left and he started hiring professional, field workers and everybody started to go to school and do their new thing. And so my new thing was art
1: Yeah, and
0: and
1: that led
0: music.
1: you to, you went on this kind of artistic journey, and you ended up with a job at Hallmark, making cards. Can you talk a little bit about that experience and how that, played a role in your work today?
0: That was an amazing experience. That was, I like to say, it was like grad school with pay. It was just all the best artists in the world, all under one roof. When I started there was about 800 artists there and about 400 writers. And I was going to study music in college, and in college they gently put their hand on my shoulder and said, "You are not going to study music here. You're not that good. But you're a better artist, like do the art thing." And so I did the art thing, and luckily Hallmark was a recruiting at San Jose State where I was going to school. And they saw my work and they're like, "This guy, we like this guy." And so they shipped me out here to Kansas City and I just started working there. I worked there for 27 years as an artist part of it, then I became a manager, and then I became animation director and a bunch of other stuff. And then I ended up retiring.
1: And then just kind of going on this personal memoir journey, and I want to kind of delve into that. Before these two books, you started posting comics online, and I'm just curious: was there anything that surprised you about the response when you started to share these stories and how they resonated with people?
0: Oh, 100%. I was doing these little stories called Mexican Stories online right after I retired because I just didn't have anything better to do. But I really enjoyed them, and I put a new story out every week, and it was all stories about my family, about growing up in the 70s, being Catholic, being Mexican. And I really thought they were niche. I thought nobody's going to get these except for the people who grew up in the Central Coast, California. And I started getting, people commenting from India, people writing me notes and saying like, "My family too. This is my family. My family did this." There's this thing with in Mexico where you, as a little kid, they won't give you a whole full can of soda or a bottle of soda. They give you the soda in a plastic bag with a straw in it. And I did a story about that because I thought it was just the goofiest thing. And yeah, I got letters from India, Indonesia, and they were like, "Yeah, us too." They wouldn't let us have a full soda. It was always like this ridiculous plastic bag with a straw in it. And I'm like, "Oh." So it turns out that all this stuff is very universal, even though it's very specific. And that kind of buoyed me to do more. I'm like, okay, I could just do any story about my family, and it's somewhat relatable somewhere. And that I did that for about 2 years. I still do it now, but not as much. But I did that for 2 years, and then I decided, hey, maybe I do something bigger. Maybe I can make this into a book. And so that kind of started me on the road.
1: We have a little under 2 minutes here, and I'm just wondering, as someone who grew up in a world where maybe the dream of being an artist may not have felt super accessible, what advice would you give to a young artist today, like you were?
0: Stay away from carbs. No. I would say that the possibilities are bigger than you think, because when you think of artists, you think of one thing, but being a creative person and an artistic person is gives you license to do a whole bunch of things that you don't even understand that are available out there. There's everything from, even if you go into photography, there's the people who style the clothes, there's the people who do the backdrops, there's and those are all artists. And so, yeah, artist isn't just one thing. It's a multitude, and this is the best thing, is like just study all of it, and then you'll find a spot that you feel is your best spot, and then you'll kind of discover your people, and you'll discover a career, and that'll be just magical. Yeah.
1: I've been speaking with Pedro Martin. His latest book is called Mexican Dreams. He'll be appearing at San Diego Central Library on Friday, September 18th at 4:30 p.m. We'll have more details to that on our website. Pedro, thanks so much for being here and congratulations on the new book.
0: Thanks, Andrew. I appreciate it. Thanks for listening.
1: Coming up, we hear from the creative team behind the new musical Begin Again, which recently had its world premiere at the Old Globe. 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

0: Live from the KPBS newsroom, I'm Katie Heisen. California's Labor Board certified the SEIU, California Gig Workers Union, yesterday. The move established the largest union of rideshare drivers in the world. The union will now represent the state's Uber and Lyft drivers. It says rideshare drivers are now preparing for negotiations and plan to engage drivers statewide to decide contract priorities. One driver said he wants to give union members a chance to appeal when they're removed from the Uber and Lyft apps without explanation. The union says the victory comes after more than a decade of organizing. Two bills placing guardrails on the use of artificial intelligence in healthcare now await California Governor Gavin Newsom's signature. Union nurses with the California Nurses Association sponsored the bill. The CNA says the bills protect patients, defend nurses' professional judgment, and hold corporations accountable for the AI they create. They allow healthcare professionals to override unsafe and inappropriate AI outputs without fear of retaliation, and require AI apps that access medical records to comply with state confidentiality laws. The CNA says the bills would also safeguard against AI developers scapegoating human healthcare workers who use their tools to avoid legal liability. Now for your weather and surf reports.
1: Dangerous heat remains in place here across Southern California. Extreme heat warnings up for the coast and valleys, 92 at the beaches. Inland valleys, 98 to 108, while the low deserts, 110 to 115, and extreme heat warnings linger through Friday. Small chance of a mountain shower or storm. Tonight stays warm and humid, patchy fog, a low 72, and southerly breezes. Wave of low pressure will return the onshore flow as we move into the upcoming weekend. Coastal highs will be cooling off into the low to mid 80s and spreading inland through the weekend. By Sunday and early next week, temperatures will drop to below average, ranging anywhere from 4 to 8 degrees below the seasonal averages for this time of the year, with coastal highs in the mid and upper 70s. Inland valleys will fall into the mid and upper 80s and temperatures falling into the low triple digits in the desert by the beginning of next week. Richard DeWedding at the Weather Channel.
2: Good afternoon. Scott Bass with your surf report. Southwest breezes have kicked up a bit. A blanket of texture on the ocean surface, crumbling the wave tops. As the tropical swell moves out and long period southwest energy filters in, the surface 2 to 3 to 4 feet, let's call it knee to chest high and crumbly. Plenty of fun, albeit somewhat average summertime surfing waves. The tide moving away, 3:30 p.m. at 0.6. We have a nice walking beach this afternoon. The water estimated 66 to 69. 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
9: 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I'm Andrew Bracken, in for Jade Heinemann. Filmmaker John Carney has reimagined the musical for modern audiences in films like Once. Now, the Old Globe Theater serves up the world premiere stage adaptation of his 2013 film, Begin Again. The new musical features music and lyrics by Pat Monahan and the band Train. KPBS Arts reporter Beth Accomando goes behind the scenes for a preview of the Broadway-bound show.
10: John Carney's film, Begin Again, starred Keira Knightley as Greta, a gifted but heartbroken songwriter, and Mark Ruffalo as Dan, a record producer on a downward spiral. But then Dan hears Greta perform at a bar.
11: So

0: back.
1: That encounter leads to an unexpected collaboration that reignites their creativity. But that scene also proved inspiring to Lauren Lotaro, the director of the Globe's new musical based on the film.
2: Well, in the film, there's this one beautiful moment of magic that when Greta and Dan finally meet, of course, this collaboration is so expansive that it makes the universe change. And, you know, there's these beautiful instruments that are floating and we're seeing what Dan is imagining in his head. And that's the only time in the movie there's a moment that is sort of extraordinary in that way. And I wanted to expand that and make it theatrical every time Greta and Dan collaborate. So hopefully on every song we have a bit of magic and elevated realism.
1: There's also magic in Dan's decision to not record any of Greta's songs in a studio.
3: You mean record outside?
4: That's right.
3: Like where?
4: Everywhere. Every song we do in a different location, right? All over New York City. And we do it through the summer. And it becomes this tribute to this beautiful, crazy, fractured mess of a city, New York.
3: Okay, like under the bridge on the Lower East Side.
5: Probably the Empire State Building.
3: Rowing boats in the lake in Central Park.
5: Chinatown. Cathedral of St. John the Vine, okay?
3: Okay, so what happens if it starts raining?
5: Whatever happens, we record it.
3: If we get arrested?
5: Keep rolling. It'll be beautiful.
2: In our show, we have these specific places in New York City, and a lot of them happen to be right around the corner from where I live, so it's really fun. It's all downtown New York. Derek McLean created this truly exquisite set. I mean, it is a translucent, sketched version of New York City, and then we can project on top of the building. So we have projection by David Bengali and lighting by Amanda Zeev, and the three of them are constantly in collaboration to help create the different images: Washington Square Park Arch, St. Mark's Hotel, some basketball courts, graffiti. And so these buildings take on lots of different things, so they really can retract or project different places.
1: Lotaro embraced the way both the film and the play are very meta in how they approach the creative process.
2: I mean, it's really about the art of making art. I think there's nothing more important in the world. I think there are two ways to save people's lives. One, if you need a doctor and you have to go to the hospital and they'll save your life. And two, if something that moves you and helps you become more resilient or become more thoughtful or introspective or feel big feelings. And I think only art can do that to us as human beings. Only art can help people in that way. So I think that's one big theme about the show that I love.
6: Hi, I'm Emma Bussey and I play Greta. She is such a resilient woman who is very heartbroken, but she's able to use her songwriting, and when she meets Dan, she's able to collaborate in a way that creates this explosion of art and music.
7: I'm Patrick Huesinger and I play Dan. And I think these two people, the fire wasn't extinguished, but it was very small. The flame had gotten very dim. Mm-hmm. And they meet each other, and just like Emma said, there's this, it's like they somehow pour kerosene on each other, and it just erupts into this inspiration to each other, to themselves, and to all of the people around them. I mean, there's a great line in there: what's the purpose in making any art unless it's going to change people's lives? And there's something so joyful about this show that while we are meeting these people down and out at the top, that quickly goes away and we get into this place of hope and love and opportunity. We really invest in the concept of having a second chance.
1: Composer and lyricist Pat Monahan isn't getting a second chance with Begin Again, but more like a second career after already finding success with the band Train. I asked him what attracted him to trying his hand at musical theater.
8: Well, I love musical theater. I didn't do much of it as a child because I was pursuing trying to be the front man in a band for many, many years. And when this opportunity came, it sounded like a really fun challenge that became only a challenge and then the fun challenge, because there's such a learning curve. I don't think I was prepared for the amount of work that it really is, but I can see why now that it's on stage, why it takes years to get music right, to get a book right, to get a message right. And so it's a very fulfilling process, but it was, I wish I would have been more prepared for what it was, because then I would have understood. If I do this again, I will understand so much more now that I've been, you know, a part of something special.
1: Well, and another challenge for this is it's based on a film which had music in it. So how did you approach this in terms of coming up with the music for the show?
8: Watching the movie, you know, John Carney's a really beautiful writer. And, you know, I know Adam Levine, who is in the movie. And I told him, man, you got to come to the Old Globe and check out. And he was like, no way, man, is that for real? And so I enjoyed the movie a lot. But I thought musically I could really help this a lot. We approached it as though if whatever songs they wanted to keep from the movie, we would figure out a way to make them make sense. And there were a couple, and now there are none. And it's just because I think the writing continued to get better and better and better, and they were beating the songs that we were leaving in. And so I think we have eclipsed those songs that were remaining for a while. And I'm really proud of that. I think that we've written some beautiful stuff.

0: And I was speaking with your director, Lauren, and she talked about how the songs kind of function in two different ways, that sometimes it's about the thoughts of the character, and then sometimes it's about an actual song being recorded. So how did you tackle kind of the differences in the styles or the types of songs that were needed?
1: Lauren is really, really good at this. This is her directing debut, and you would never know it. Because she's worked on so many musicals over the years in New York as a choreographer. And the choreography is such a big, massive part of how to deliver a story. And so her movements and what she has wanted to move on stage has really helped us with the songwriting. Because then we understand, there's a song called Right Away, which is W-R-I-T-E. And she had a vision for how it would go, like papers falling out of the ceiling, like frustration, and I totally understand that. And so knowing the vision helped us write that song, and she's very visual, and that helps me with how to write lyrics and movement and tempo.
0: I think I saw you reference the fact that you connected with the story as well in terms of what's going on with the characters. So what about that story kind of appealed to you?
1: Well, I could definitely be Dan. I've never been an A&R guy, but I totally understand A&R guys, you know, the artist relation liaison who is the actor between the record company and the artist. And I've had some really good ones and I've had some questionable ones, and I know the difference. And you can see that Dan, his character, really was good at his work. And it's because you have to care about the person. And he really shows that. And his life does fall apart because he makes bad choices. But I understand that as well. It's very artistic of him to, you know, have a lapsed moment in his life where he has to figure out how to reassemble everything. And people like me and people like the character Dan, they sometimes need other people to help them do that.
0: John Carney, as a filmmaker, has tackled musicals on film repeatedly and always seems to be kind of trying to reinvent the musical for a contemporary audience. What did you kind of take from his film that you wanted to bring to the play in terms of that sense of kind of freshness or innovation?
1: Well, that's a good question, because we would refer to the film, but I wouldn't. Like, I've seen it several times, but I would never go back to it to find out, because I felt like we were making forward progress that I didn't want to question. I've always thought, like, when you're an actor or a musician, know the song by heart, know the script by heart, and then make it your own. And I feel like with Begin Again, the movie, I didn't know it by heart. And I think that was probably better for me, because I think that might have done more harm than good and kept me within a certain confinement that wouldn't have been helpful to the writing.
0: Do you think, in a sense, that not knowing it is what made you give it a freshness?
1: Maybe. I would hope so. I mean, that's the goal, is that, you know, it's hard in music industry movies, because the industry moves so rapidly, to figure out a time that this would exist. And that has to be fresh too. So you can't go so far into the future, but you can't go so far into the past either, because they have to have some relationship. And I think that we've done a good job with that.
0: And what was this process like of it evolving? Like, how did it evolve during this rehearsal process?
1: Well, the rehearsal time that they have had here for 7 weeks, I was out with my band on tour. And so by the time we got here, they had dialed in most of what they were working on. And we would get notes as we were on tour to change things, fix things. But then showing up and seeing the set being as beautiful as it is, and all of the choreography and acting as quality as it is, just made me want to take a deeper look into the music to make sure that they were given the right music with how great they are at what they're doing.
0: And what kind of different creative muscles do you feel you use going from what you normally do to being on stage creating music?
1: Well, with my band, I write songs about me because I think that the more you can relate to yourself, the more people can relate to it because we are human. In musical theater, I am trying to become the character that I'm writing for, but then approach it from my perspective of that character. And that's, you know, that's the challenge really, is, you know, the main character, Greta. I've never been a woman, but I feel like I have a very strong feminine side to me, as like my wife says that she's the man in the relationship and I'm the woman, and I totally understand that. So I think that I'm able to capture, you know, all the sides of everything, but that's way more challenging than writing an album. Like, and then when I write an album, I really am not trying to please 25 people. I'm trying to please two or three. And this is more about really trying, making sure that 25 people relate to it.
0: So have you enjoyed the process?
1: For the most part. I mean, you know, Jerry Becker and Matt Musty and I have worked on this for a really long time, and there have been moments of frustration, but that's life. And then seeing it on stage, it's all worth it. And it's been very fulfilling.
0: And how have you enjoyed the process working here at the Globe?
1: I love the old Globe. I think the people who work here and run this establishment know a lot about musical theater, and they're helping me every day, I think helping all of us. And maybe the old Globe is the first step to, you know, being a show that can go to other places. I think if anyone can help us do that, it's the old Globe.
0: All right. I want to thank you very much for talking about Begin Again.
1: Yeah, thank you.
2: That was Beth Accomando speaking with Pat Monahan, the lyricist and composer of Begin Again. She also spoke with director Lauren Lotaro and actors Emma Bussey and Patrick Huesinger. The world premiere musical Begin Again runs through October 18th at the Old Globe Theater. Up next, we get caught up on the arts events you don't want to miss in our weekend preview. 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
1: The Treasury Department just eliminated a rule that required U.S. companies to report their business ownership information.
2: I think it is a very, very dangerous move on the part of the Treasury Department.
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5: Welcome back to KPBS Midday Edition. I'm Andrew Bracken, in for Jade Hindman. It's a big weekend for arts and culture here in San Diego, and we'll take a look at some of the options from an iconic skate park to local indigenous contemporary art. Joining me with all the details is KPBS arts reporter and host of the finest podcast, Julia Dixon Evans. Hey, Julia. Welcome.
6: Hey, Andrew. Thanks for having me.
5: Great to see you. So first, let's talk some skateboarding. It's the 10th anniversary of the Chicano Skate Park. How can we commemorate it this weekend?
6: Yeah, so this is the skate park that was built in 2016, and they're having a free community event on Saturday to celebrate it. It's from noon to five, and really it's not just a celebration of the park, but also the culture of skateboarding, skate culture specifically in Chicano Park, where you're surrounded by all that history and the art. They're going to have an art show. There's hands-on activities. There's going to be DJs, live music, and then a bunch of free stuff. They're going to have free food and then free t-shirts, which are apparently highly anticipated every year. And they're also giving out free skateboards to youth. This is all while supplies last. And yeah, while you're in the park, there's also a brand new exhibit that's opening up at the Chicano Park Museum and Cultural Center, like right next to the skate park. It's called Chrome and Candy Dreams, A Rite of Passage. And this is like a collection of photography and archives that are about lowrider bike culture. And they're going to have some display bikes on view also. And that reception starts at 1 on Saturday. So yeah, if you're into wheel-related sports, Chicano Park is the place for you this
5: weekend. Yeah, very cool. And then not far at all from there, just around the corner, really, there's also a lot going on at Bread and Salt in Logan Heights on Saturday.
6: Right. I mean, Bread and Salt is always really great on the second Saturday. It's popping off. There's this month, it's probably the biggest I've ever seen. Okay. They have a bunch of openings. They're open late. They stay open 5 to 8 p.m. But this time they're also having, I think, about four different opening receptions. There's going to be artists in residence and a giant zine and music fair. So just like a quick rundown of some of the stuff that's opening. In the main gallery, painter Brian Ali Sanchez is opening up a new exhibit that's inspired by life on a ranch, like active working ranches. His paintings are really fascinating, like sort of these abstract brush strokes, really bold mark making. But then you can see like these clear representations of cattle culture, ranch culture. That exhibit opens up at 11 on Saturday, and then will stay on view through November 21st. But yeah, the reception is 5 to 8 p.m. We also have a new solo exhibition. This is by a sculptor and multidisciplinary artist, Noah Olivas. That's at Best Practice Gallery. His work's inspired by labor and memory and inheritance along the U.S.-Mexico border. There's also going to be new art at Quint One, the Tiny Not an Exit Gallery. There's also still on view S. Whiteley's Listening Materials. That's the sound art installation at the Athenaeum Art Center. And then the Impact artist in residence, Eva Aviva Avnason, will host open studios. And at these, like, Second Saturday things, they often have refreshments, and all the crowds and the festivities kind of spill out into the, like, center courtyard, the shared spaces. It's just, like, a really great night out. You're surrounded by culture, and it's all free.
5: Yeah, and lots of folks. There's lots of activity there, mm-hmm. and there's so many spaces there. Yeah, really cool stuff. You know, tell us more about the zine and music fair you mentioned, because that lasts all weekend, right?
6: Right. So this is Compressed. It's a collaboration between Particle FM, they're an independent internet radio station, and Burn All Books, a local risograph press and collective. And yeah, Compressed, it's all ages. It's free. There's zines, music, art, and food. There's probably almost like 100 different artists and makers and vendors that'll be represented. They'll be set up in the Brick Room in Bread and Salt. That's 10 to 6 on Saturday and Sunday. And it's just a really great way to find local art, to buy local art or like creative goods, but also a good place to like learn a new skill. And some of them extremely niche. They have these hands-on workshops throughout the weekend. There's stuff like diary comics. There's one on electronics repair, collage for resilience. And my favorite, the workshop has the title, I'm quoting, "Break up with your boyfriend and buy a drum kit." Sounds perfect.
5: As a drummer, I totally am on board with that. That sounds really cool. Also happening downtown this weekend, the exhibit at the San Diego's Central Library, their art gallery there, will have its artist reception. What do you know about Becoming Heirlooms?
6: Right. I saw this one right after it opened. It's pretty remarkable. Like, there's really thoughtful sculptures. It's all inspired by the idea of heirlooms and how something could become an heirloom, become something that's passed down, and how something like an heirloom or an inheritance could also be a burden. This exhibit's part of Craft in America's nationwide Handwork 2026 series. It's curated by Craft Desert, a local collective of Carrie Ann Quick and Adam John Manley. There's 10 regional artists. All of these pieces are incredible. My favorites are a wooden chest, like the kind that, you know, traditionally comes with a dowry, but it has text branded into the inside of the lid that says, "Don't embarrass the family." Then there's another series by Anna Mayer where she made sculptures out of clay and then buried them in wildfire-prone areas in Los Angeles and then waited. And when wildfire did come through, it served as like the kiln and, oh, wow. and fired the ceramics. So the reception is 4 to 6 on Friday. And this is on the 9th floor gallery in the Central Library downtown, and it's free.
5: And then for those in North County, there's also an exhibit of local indigenous art happening at California Center for the Arts in Escondido. What can you tell us about Blood Memory?
6: Yeah, this opens on Saturday. It's a pretty diverse collection of art by regional indigenous artists. There's fashion, there's sculpture, photography, and video art. Some of the artists are names that you might recognize. There's Fox Maxey, Johnny Bear Contreras, Gerald Clark, Matthew Valdiva, and a ton more. And there's this really interesting participatory project also. There's a digital mural that's linked to a similar installation at the downtown library. And when someone in Escondido contributes to the mural up here, that contribution shows up on the downtown mural and vice versa. So that's pretty cool. Yeah. The exhibit opens on Saturday and it's going to be up through the end of February.
5: Okay, so now moving on to some music. We also have classical music on a boat this weekend.
6: Right. So this is local chamber ensemble, the Hausmann Quartet. Their long-running Haydn Voyages series. They pair works with one of Haydn's contemporaries and a modern composition, and they do it on the deck of the Berkeley, which is docked at the Maritime Museum. So this Sunday, they're also going to play this piece from 1983. It's Alfred Schnittke's String Quartet No. 3. It's just this really lovely piece, kind of like Renaissance-y. And this performance is Sunday afternoon.
5: Mm-hmm. And finally, before we go, there's an LGBTQ plus friendly event happening at Verbatim Books. And this pairs literature with something I don't always hear about, a dance party.
6: Right. So this event is called Desire Calling. It starts with a reading with four queer identifying writers. And then they push the chairs and the bookshelves aside and turn Verbatim Books into a dance floor. I talked to one of the organizers last year. It's poet Carly Marie Demento, about why they started the project.
7: I think right now, with everything that's going on, people are really seeking just a little bit beyond normal small talk, and hearing poetry and prose is really a way of doing that. And then with this, it's an all-ages event. Anybody can come. It's early. You can be in bed by 10 p.m. So it's a great way to come out and have fun, but not necessarily be out clubbing all night.
6: And Carly also said that they're also motivated by building not just a community, but like an environment.
7: I think we want people to walk home feeling a sense of being moved by the words that they heard, a sense that they can come out into the world and there's good people, kind people waiting for them there, and just a sense of joy, that joy can live alongside really hard times right now.
6: So this is Desire Calling. It's Saturday at 7:30 p.m. at Verbatim Books in North Park.
5: All right. A lot of great stuff. 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I've been speaking with KPBS arts reporter and host of the finest podcast, Julia Dixon Evans. Julia, thanks.
6: Thank you, Andrew.
5: And thank you so much for joining us today. 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I'm Andrew Bracken. 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
13: From the KPBS Traffic Center, we're taking a look at North 5. They cleared the crash on the off-ramp to Sassafras. That's good news. Southbound 5 in Loma Santa Fe, car broken down. He made it to the center divide. Earlier collision East 8 before Greenfield in the final clearing off the right shoulder. 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
14: Welcome to NewsHour from the BBC World Service. I'm Sean Lay. Today, the Yemeni government loses control of the Red Sea port of Mocha.
15: Now the Houthis have entered our city. We are devastated and our children have been left homeless. We have nothing to eat and nowhere to go.
14: We look at the war in Yemen and ask what this Houthi victory means for global trade and energy. A succession crisis in the Turo Kingdom in Uganda. The late king's mother and sister say they're being held in the palace. A year to the day after Charlie Kirk's killing, I've been talking to Steve Bannon about Donald Trump's future and what Republicans could learn from Charlie Kirk.
9: Charlie was adamantly opposed to a regime change conflict with Iran and for America's involvement. I know that.
14: Plus, the doctor's dilemma, making us well without the wellness industry. That and more after the news.
10: Live from NPR News, I'm Lakshmi Singh. Vice President J.D. Vance will deliver tonight's keynote address at the Republican midterm convention. NPR's Stephen Fowler reports the message will likely preview a 2028 presidential run.
16: While Trump is telling Republicans to vote this year like he's on the ballot, Vance's task will be to try and keep those voters engaged for a future where Trump isn't president. The vice president's address will likely continue the messaging Trump laid out, including the election being a contrast between, quote, common sense versus crazy. It's also expected to fuel speculation that Vance would seek the GOP presidential nomination in 2028. Other potential 2028 candidates are speaking tonight, too, like Texas Senator Ted Cruz and Donald Trump Jr. At least one name being floated, Secretary of State Marco Rubio, is not in attendance. Stephen Fowler, NPR News, Dallas.
10: Turning Point USA returns to Utah Valley University today to memorialize its co-founder, Charlie Kirk. The conservative activist was shot and killed in front of a crowd of students and other attendees 1 year ago today. NPR's Elena Moore reports on the fallout of Kirk's assassination.
17: At the time of Kirk's death, Kirk had really become one of the most influential voices within the conservative youth space, and supporters credited him with helping President Trump make crucial gains with young voters in the 2024 election. Some took Kirk's death as a sign to get more involved. In the days following the shooting, Turning Point reported a surge of interest, with requests from high school and college students looking to start new chapters at their schools.
10: NPR's Elena Moore reporting. Tyler Robinson, the 23-year-old man accused of killing Kirk, will stand trial on 7 charges, including aggravated murder, which carries the death penalty in Utah. Robinson has pleaded not guilty. The AI company Anthropic has issued a report on its efforts to disrupt so-called threat actors trying to use its AI model Claude for malicious activities. Those include users doing research that could support the development of biological weapons. Here's NPR's John Ruwich.
18: The kind of science knowledge that experts say makes advanced AI useful in developing cures for diseases could also potentially be used to develop bioweapons. And that risk is one of the big concerns that AI researchers and policymakers have about the technology. Anthropic noted 5 case studies. One involved researching how to make a mosquito-borne disease more transmissible. Another involved redesigning toxins for what Anthropic says was a national program. Anthropic says it's hard to know definitively if the cases were related to plans to build bioweapons, but it notes that it disrupted the activity and shared the information with the authorities and partners in the industry. And to note, Anthropic is a financial supporter of NPR. John Ruwich, NPR News.
10: Across the U.S., flags will be flown at half-staff tomorrow in observance of the 25th anniversary of 9/11. It's NPR. Around the globe, temperatures broke several records as they drove an abnormally warm summer. In the United States, it was the hottest summer in 132 years of record-keeping in the lower 48 states. Last month was the hottest August on record for both average temperatures and max temps, according to the National Oceanic and Atmospheric Administration. As more young people question the value and cost of a college degree, some educators and entrepreneurs in Vermont are attempting to reimagine the college experience. Vermont Public's Liam Elder Connors reports the approach is simple. Don't do too much and focus on what works.
19: The Greenway Institute in Montpelier will offer just one degree, engineering. Its founders and advisors include tech executives, a former state education secretary, and a NASA engineer. Students will get hands-on experience, literally building things in class. And for the second half of their education, they'll get real engineering jobs. The college will also scale back on amenities to save money. There won't be a gym, and students will cook their own meals. Mark Somerville is Greenway's founding president.
20: So we like to talk about Greenway as being a place where students will take out their own trash.
19: Somerville says the college plans to welcome its first class next fall. For NPR News, I'm Liam Elder Connors in Montpelier, Vermont.
10: The price of oil surged today, surpassing $106 a barrel, up more than 6%. We see the Dow has closed down 316 points. I'm Lakshmi Singh, NPR News.
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14: Hello there, you're welcome to NewsHour from the BBC World Service, coming to you live from the BBC studios in central London with me, Sean Lay. And we begin this NewsHour in Yemen. The sounds of missiles being fired on the port city of Mocha, where the Iranian-backed Houthis have just taken control. The owners of freighters struggling to pass through the Strait of Hormuz because of the on-off, on-again fighting between Iran and the United States have increasingly looked to alternative routes for their goods to travel through the Gulf. On Thursday, one of those other options became much more difficult. Mocha in Yemen, which had been in government hands, fell to the Houthi, who dominate much of the north of the country. This woman lives in the city.
15: We used to live in safety and stability, but now the Houthis have entered our city. We are devastated and our children have been left homeless. We have nothing to eat and nowhere to go. The roads are blocked in front of us, and we don't know how we're supposed to manage. We used to live in peace and security. Now the Houthis have come and shattered all of that.
14: Another resident shared her fears.

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1: Live on KPBS, I'm Debbie Cruz. Getting a college degree can take a lot of time and energy, especially for students with kids. KPBS education reporter Katie Anasta says San Diego City College is working to strengthen its support for student parents.
2: I came and looked at the school, just walked around, and I was like, I want to be here.
3: Elizabeth Lugo is studying social work and child development at San Diego City College. She has two kids, aged 13 and 9. Her busy day starts well before she gets to campus and continues after she's done with class. There's school drop-off and pickup, meals, kids' homework, and then her own.
2: It is pretty challenging, and sometimes you, when you come to school and see like other students, like not trying to compare, but with the, they don't have children, it's like you can see the it's a difference because you come with all the stress to school and their days start so different from us.
3: This year, San Diego City College is joining a nationwide cohort of colleges working to strengthen their support for student parents. It's called Family U. Over the next 2 years, college administrators will analyze their existing policies and create new ones to support students with kids.
4: We just know that we need to do better as a college to better proactively support them.
3: Adan Sanchez is the Dean of Student Affairs at City College. He says 20% of their students are parents. The library has a family study room, but they want to do more. Sanchez says the college plans to use bond funding to build a new welcome center. That center will include a dedicated space for parents. It will also house offices that manage support services for low-income students and single parents.
4: Instead of having to go from here to another building or two buildings over, either with a stroller or with little kids.
3: Lugo says that would help. She says access to those programs can give student parents the confidence to enroll.
2: Sometimes they are afraid to start because they don't know that there's programs that will support them or that they will have resources, so they get discouraged.
3: City, Mesa, and Miramar colleges have child development centers on campus. Priority for their child care services goes to student families, but Sanchez says there's a wait list.
4: And so that's going to be one of the partners that we'll be looking at to see if we can do this kind of like drop in, drop out, you know, kind of situation. Or if we need to build something within the space.
3: One of the goals for Family U is to improve how colleges collect data on student parents. Sanchez says that data can help school leaders prove the need for financial support.
4: How do we not just bring these resources to our students, but how do we validate their existence through data so that we can push and advocate for ongoing funding?
3: Mesa College participated in Family U in 2023. Johanna Aleman is the college's basic needs coordinator. Her department provides food, clothing, and school supplies to students. She already knew many of the students they served were parents, so
5: we couldn't just do surface level stuff. We had to start digging in deeper for things.
3: Things like campus policies and how they're enforced. Campus policy says children can't be left unattended. They're not allowed in classrooms, but otherwise they're allowed in places like dining halls.
5: Even with that, like we had employees who were telling parents, you can't have your kid here. But the guideline is as long as the minor child is with a guardian or adult, they are allowed on campus.
3: Aleman says they needed campus culture to change. They started reminding staff about the policy at the start of the school year. They're working to add changing tables to campus bathrooms and high chairs to dining halls. They also created the Family Resource Center. It has kids' toys, books, diapers, and infant clothing. And there's room for parents to study. Della McCullough has brought her daughter here throughout the last 2 years.
6: I would pick her up right out of school, and we would come here and we would just sit here. And I would need to do homework, and she was able to occupy herself while I was occupying myself.
3: McCullough is a single mom. She says she felt disconnected from her younger classmates when she first got to Mesa. Events for student parents helped her find her community.
6: I love to share this fact all the time that it's actually 1 out of 5 students that are parents. So it's like, oh, you could be a parent and I just don't know.
3: Generation Hope is the organization that puts on Family U. They say student parents have higher GPAs on average than their non-parenting classmates, but they're 10 times less likely to graduate on time.
6: I'm not gonna lie, parents probably think about it often. I think we're constantly thinking about if this is gonna be the day that we're just going to have to sacrifice what's important to us for the benefit of the family. But I think, and I remind myself that both can be done.
3: Especially when college professors, staff, and policymakers are ready to help. Katie Anastas, KPBS News.
7: South on 805, La Jolla Village, an injury crash. So they're in the left lane and the carpool, and it's heavy off the split. And then from there, it's off and on to the 15. South 5 also getting slower from the split to the 52. A bit of a break, and then slow Washington into National City. East 8, a bit heavy through Mission Valley. East 52 slowing the 15 over the summit. East 56 got hit with a crash in Carmel Valley. That's out of the way, but backed up from the 5. KPBS has partnered with StoryCorps for One Small Step. 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
9: And I'm Sasha Pfeiffer. Utah Republican Governor Spencer Cox has just published a book, but for the record, he says he is not running for president.
10: And I wanted to make that clear from the jump.
9: His book is called Off Ramp: How to Be a Peacemaker in an Age of Contempt. It's an extension of public comments he made after the killing of Charlie Kirk at Utah Valley University.
11: If anyone in the sound of my voice celebrated even a little bit at the news of this shooting, I would beg you to look in the mirror and to see if you can find a better angel in there somewhere.
9: That was exactly 1 year ago, and just today, Cox declared September 10th Charlie Kirk Day in Utah. Governor Cox voted for Donald Trump in 2024. So when we talked about his book, I asked him how his plea for productive disagreement squares with his support for a president who seems to relish conflict.
10: I totally understand the pushback. I got it from friends. I got it from family. You know, I tried for 8 years the other approach, the more antagonistic approach, the not supporting approach, and decided that I needed to disagree better, to try to find a way to have a relationship with someone who saw this issue in particular very differently than I. And because of that, he and I have a very positive relationship. And we've been able to have these discussions about my approach versus his approach, and which approach is better, and which approach is right. He and I will never agree on that, but we've been able to work on lots of other issues because we have found some common ground. I mean, you referenced my plea to the nation after the assassination of Charlie Kirk. He called me right after that press conference, and he said, you know, I really liked what you said there. He said, I don't know if people buy that, but I appreciated what you said. And ultimately, look, no president, no governor is going to solve what's broken in our country. Too many Americans have lost close personal friends, have lost family members to politics, where they don't talk to each other anymore. And that number is exploding. And it's incredibly unhealthy. It's bad for our country. It's bad for our souls.
9: Do you think President Trump has been more helpful or hurtful in your message of trying to ratchet down the rhetoric, reduce our contempt, and try to shrink the gulf that has developed between us?
10: Yeah, I mean, if he were here, he would tell you that's not something he's interested in. I mean, he's told me that personally.
9: He's told you that, and, feels like unifying is not his goal, is not what he thinks would be good for the country?
10: No, not that unifying isn't his goal. I think he would love to unify, but that our approaches are very different. And that's, I think that maybe the best example of this comes from the Charlie Kirk's own memorial. I was there. It was very public, in which Erica Kirk has this moment, right, this incredible healing moment, one of the most amazing Christian moments I've ever experienced, where she forgives very publicly her husband's assassin. And then a few minutes later, President Trump is on stage, and he said, Charlie said that we should love our enemies. He says, I just can't do that. I don't remember exact words, but he says, I can't love my enemies. I hate my enemies. And he even apologizes. He says, I'm sorry, Charlie. I'm sorry, Erica.
9: Exactly opposite the message you're trying to send.
10: Yeah, it is exactly the opposite. And that's one area where we are in disagreement.
12: Well, and again, I don't want to belabor this, but because Trump is so central now to all the politics of our country, I understand that for you as a governor and for many other high-level politicians, they have to figure out how to get along with him, even if they don't agree with everything he says and does. But his messaging is so counterproductive to what you are preaching and what your book says that I'm wondering how you reconcile that in terms of your relationship with him.
10: Yeah, the people are unique and different, and we all have our strengths and our weaknesses. This is one where we are just always going to disagree. And yet, that's the whole point of this exercise. We can have relationships with people, even on this issue, that that disagree passionately with us. And I'm going to continue to do that. We also have our own agency, and that is I get to decide how I'm going to govern. And I hope people will judge me on that. And I also want to be clear, I'm not great at this. Every incentive, to President Trump's, you know, credit, I guess, like every incentive in politics right now is aligned for his approach, not mine.
12: Like tweets that get a lot of attention, that make headlines.
10: Exactly, the algorithm.
12: As the governor of Utah, you've taken a lot of heat lately for not only supporting Trump, but also supporting data centers, what people consider book bans, a presence of ICE detention facilities. I'm wondering how easy or difficult it was to take your own advice and try to take the high road when you're facing that kind of criticism.
10: I'm the worst possible spokesperson for this because I'm deeply flawed. And it's so much easier to just hammer, tear down our opponents. And I do fall for it sometimes, but I'm working on it. And I appreciate the grace that people have given me when I probably didn't deserve it. And I'm working hard to give that grace to other people. I'm trying to model the very things that that I talk about, trying to practice what I preach. I don't often get it right. I don't always get it right. I try to apologize when I don't, and I try to do better the next time. And I think that's all we can hope for with our fellow Americans. I like to say there's nothing more un-American than hating our fellow Americans, and I certainly want to not fall into that trap.
12: Yeah. Governor Cox, you promise a positive book, but most of your book until the very end is extremely dark and depressing. And then when I got to your suggestions for how we can all be peacemakers, they felt to me like pretty classic advice for respectful disagreement. I mean, there was a kind of, honestly, a platitude quality to them. Do you think that they're enough given where we are as a country today?
10: Yeah, I really do. And that's the best part of all of this is it's just kind of getting back to basics. There's no magic answer to any of this, except that, again, the good news, and I want to end with the best possible news, and that is 70% of Americans hate where we are right now. They hate the toxicity. They're tired. Yeah. We used to call it the silent majority, now refer to it as the exhausted majority.
12: Right. We're united on that one thing at least.
10: Yeah, people want something different, want something better. There is a market failure in both parties, but the party that figures this out is going to do very, very well in some future election, and I certainly hope it's my party.
12: That is Spencer Cox. He's the governor of Utah. His new book is Off-Ramp, How to Be a Peacemaker in an Age of Contempt. Governor Cox, thank you.
10: Thank you, Sasha.

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4: Well, South 805 got hit with a couple of crashes at La Jolla Village and at Governor, just clearing out of lanes, but it's heavy off the split and pretty solid to National City. South 5 also getting tough off the split to the 52. You have a pretty nice long break, but it's heavy Washington to the 54. East 8's getting a little bit slower through Mission Valley. East 52 slowing Kearney Mesa over the summit. Eastbound 56 at Carmel Valley, there's some large debris in middle lanes backing things up from the 5. 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
8: Live from NPR News in Washington, I'm Ryland Barton. Vice President J.D. Vance will deliver tonight's keynote address at the Republican midterm convention. As NPR's Stephen Fowler reports, the message will likely preview a 2028 presidential run.
9: While Trump is telling Republicans to vote this year like he's on the ballot, Vance's task will be to try and keep those voters engaged for a future where Trump isn't president. The vice president's address will likely continue the messaging Trump laid out, including the election being a contrast between, quote, common sense versus crazy. It's also expected to fuel speculation that Vance would seek the GOP presidential nomination in 2028. Other potential 2028 candidates are speaking tonight, too, like Texas Senator Ted Cruz and Donald Trump Jr. At least one name being floated, Secretary of State Marco Rubio, is not in attendance. Stephen Fowler, NPR News, Dallas.
8: A group of Latino civil rights groups in the city of Denver have filed a lawsuit in federal court seeking to bar the government from doing immigration enforcement at polling places this fall. As NPR's Miles Parks reports, such enforcement activity is widely considered to be illegal, though the Trump administration has not ruled it out.
10: Here's what Homeland Security Secretary Mark Wayne Mullen said earlier this month about the idea of immigration enforcement at the polls.
11: The only reason why we would be at polling places if there is a threat to that polling place, or we're serving a warrant on someone that we have been actively tracking down.
10: The groups suing, which include the League of United Latin American Citizens, Common Cause, Unidos US, and the City and County of Denver, say executing a warrant in that way would violate federal law, which bans military personnel or other armed agents from being at any location where an election is held. Voting experts also worry such actions could dampen turnout and intimidate people from voting. Miles Parks, NPR News, Washington.
8: A researcher at the AI company Anthropic resigned in protest this week as he warns about the technology's dangers to humanity. Jacob Coxon says AI firms are, quote, gambling with our lives.
12: Advanced AI systems, you have to imagine them as being a lot more intelligent than humans. There's the possibility we create something that, if it wanted to, could hack into any device on the planet, could use novel biological research to go far beyond what current scientists are capable of, could control, like, every robot in the world simultaneously. And it all sounds very much like science fiction, but if there's even a tiny chance that this thing could go rogue, it would have the capabilities to utterly dominate us.
8: Coxon's departure comes after recent high-profile examples of AI models breaking out of quarantined environments and hacking into other systems. Sales of previously occupied U.S. homes declined in August to their slowest annual pace in more than a year as home shoppers grappled with rising mortgage rates and home prices. This is the third straight monthly decline. Meanwhile, the median sales price increased 1.6% in August from a year earlier to more than $429,000. This is NPR News.
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14: Live on KPBS in San Diego, I'm Debbie Cruz. California Attorney General Rob Bonta and 20 other states are suing the Trump administration over changes to the Endangered Species Act. Here's Bonta speaking to the press.
15: While we have our own state version of the Endangered Species Act, it isn't adequate to protect California's vast biodiversity on its own. We need the federal and state laws to work in tandem.
14: Earlier this summer, the administration changed the regulatory definition of harm that previously made destroying an endangered species habitat illegal and added a rule that allows federal agencies to exclude some areas from critical habitat designations. President Trump also eliminated a blanket rule that automatically applied some federal protections to species placed on the threatened list. The act of breathing feels mindless, but UC San Diego researchers are finding that the relationship between each breath and the human brain is more precise than previously thought. Bradley Wojtek and his team found that the brain can detect even the smallest variation in breath. When graphed, the two measurements looked nearly identical.
16: Just finding that there is such a close correspondence between the respiration and the brain activity in and of itself is a kind of somewhat surprising, but remarkable and exciting observation.
14: Researchers hope the insight can help them better understand fatal events like sudden unexpected death in epilepsy. But more studies are needed to see if breathing patterns can reveal early warning signs. A slow cooling trend got underway today, but hot and humid conditions will be slow to subside. The gradual cooling trend will continue through the weekend, with temperatures dropping below normal from Sunday into early next week. Along with this cool down, we can expect marine layer clouds for the coastal basin and afternoon breezes for the mountains and deserts. For the Imperial Valley, an extreme heat warning will remain in effect through tomorrow. 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
0: 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I'm Scott Detrow.
17: And I'm Mary Louise Kelly. 25 years ago today, the World Trade Towers stood tall, gleaming, dominating the New York skyline. The idea that airplanes could crash into them, that people would jump from upper floors, that the towers would collapse, those were things that could only happen in an awful action movie. The terrorist attacks of September 11th, 2001 changed our understanding of what was possible and changed the way the U.S. government collected, analyzed, and acted on intelligence, which created new dilemmas for U.S. officials wrestling with how far they were willing to go to keep Americans safe. We gathered four of those officials this week for a live taping of NPR's national security podcast, Sources and Methods. Joining me were Michael Morell, who was President George W. Bush's CIA briefer, Jane Harman, a Democratic member of Congress representing California, John McLaughlin, then deputy director of the CIA, and Stephen Hadley, deputy national security advisor on 9/11 and in the days after, as the intelligence community worked frantically to prevent another attack.
18: I think it's hard to understand the actions that were taken without a sense of the mood at the time. We had been attacked. We were surprised. We did not really know from whence it came. And the intelligence community was saying at the time that their thought it was likely, or at least highly probable, that this was the first of a wave of mass casualty attacks, some of which might involve weapons of mass destruction from this enemy that we felt we did not know well enough.
19: Mary Louise, can I add something?
4: Please.
19: Because I think Steve made a really important point. It is really hard to overstate how worried we all were in the immediate aftermath of 9/11 that we were going to be hit again. There were many days when George Tenet and I walked from the old executive office building across West Executive Avenue to the West Wing, where we said to each other, I wonder if we're going to get hit today.
4: Yeah.
19: And these weapons of mass destruction that Steve talked about, we learned an awful lot about Al-Qaeda's efforts in that arena in the immediate aftermath of 9/11. We knew they were talking to Pakistani nuclear scientists trying to get their hands on a nuclear weapon. We had reporting that maybe they were going to sneak one into New York City. It is really hard to overstate the threat that we all felt. So I think it's easy to criticize

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4: This downtown crash, South 5 at the 94, has been cleared out of lanes, but it is just backed up out of La Jolla. Pretty solid to National City. South 805 just as heavy before Miramar Road to Imperial Avenue. South 163 just as tough here from Balboa Avenue into Balboa Park. And South 15 hit with a crash at the 805. It's out of lanes, but it's backed up from the 52, which is heavy eastbound through Kearny Mesa off and on over the summit. 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
7: Live from NPR News in Washington, I'm Ryland Barton. President Trump's promise of a $5,000 dividend to every American adult if Republicans win in November is getting a mixed response, even from Republicans. NPR's Tamara Keith reports from the Republican midterm convention in Dallas.
8: This isn't President Trump's first promise to send Americans cash payments. This time, the dollar figure is higher, but no more politically realistic. The bill for this proposed dividend would be more than $1 trillion. Meredith Smith from Austin, Texas, says she wakes up every morning and thanks God Trump is president, but she's not sold on this.
9: I don't know. I kind of think maybe they should take that and put it into the debt. But a lot of people are going to like that. But it also smacks of the other side. So I don't know. I have mixed feelings.
8: The response from Republican congressional leaders has been cautious. Tamara Keith, NPR News, Dallas.
7: Ontario Premier Doug Ford says he hopes Republicans in the U.S. lose control of Congress in the midterm elections, saying the vote could deliver a political rebuke over President Trump's trade war with Canada. Ford's comments came 2 days after Washington escalated the dispute by banning some Canadian dairy products, motorcycles, and most alcoholic beverages. Canadian retaliatory tariffs took effect on about $20 billion in U.S. goods. Following the attacks of 9/11, first responders and cleanup crews rushed toward the destruction. Advocates say over 2,000 of them were immigrants who were in the U.S. illegally. NPR's Jasmine Garst reports.
10: Many immigrant workers have gotten workers' comp and help through the James DeDroga 9/11 Health and Compensation Act, but advocates say many without legal status are too scared to apply. Lucelli asked that we withhold her last name for fear of deportation. She worked at Ground Zero wearing a paper mask and rubber gloves. Since then, she's battled breast cancer and asthma. The attack released hundreds of tons of toxic debris into the air. There have been more than 57,000 cancer cases related to exposure. The 9/11 Immigrant Worker Freedom Act would give Ground Zero workers a path to citizenship. It was introduced in 2017 and reintroduced in 2025, but remains stalled in Congress. Jasmine Garst, NPR News, New York.
7: Missouri's Republican Secretary of State Denny Hoskins has ordered local election authorities to use the 2022 congressional map instead of a new map backed by President Trump following weeks of legal wrangling. It comes after the Supreme Court again rejected the map backed by Trump, a loss for Republicans trying to maintain control of the House in the fast approaching midterm elections. The back and forth has created confusion for voters shortly before mail-in ballots begin going out. Major U.S. stock indexes sank today. 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
12: 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Just days after ICE agents arrested a Haitian student near the San Diego City College campus, the Haitian community